Jesus, the very thought of thee. It's music by Kurt Kaiser. 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Up now, the St. Paul's Children's Choir, O God, our help in ages past.

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0: Children of the Heavenly Father. It is music from St. John's Lutheran Church. You're listening to KFUO Radio. My name is Aubrey, and we are so glad that you're here with us this evening. Stay tuned for more sacred music headed your way right after these announcements.
1: God's Word is a lamp unto my feet and a light unto my path. 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

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That was John Behnke on the organ. 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Up now, one of the hymns originally written by Martin Luther himself. 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
0: 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It's the Holy Trinity Bach Chorale up now with Bring Low Our Ancient Adam.

0: John 1:1-5. In the beginning was the Word, and the Word was with God, and the Word was God. He was in the beginning with God. All things were made through Him, and without Him was not anything made that was made. In Him was life, and the life was the light of men. The light shines in the darkness, and the darkness has not overcome it.
1: 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We're so glad that you're here with us. My name is Aubrey, and this is the choir of King's College, Cambridge, with Psalms 42 and 43.

Michael Burkhart on the organ, the God of Abraham praise. 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More of that sacred music up right now with John Rutter and the Cambridge Singers. Behold the Tabernacle of God.

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0: While with ceaseless course, the sun, it's Joseph Hurl with Concordia Publishing House. 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
2: My name is Millie. I'm calling from Las Vegas. My congregation is Grace Lutheran Church. I just wanted to say how much I appreciate and enjoy the broadcast, which I listen to when I work out in the morning. It's an excellent alternative to the junk that's out there that's not good for the soul. We get to hear about Jesus to strengthen our souls while we're strengthening our body in the gym. Thank you so much. God bless you. And keep up the great work in Jesus.
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0: 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You're listening to KFUO Radio, the official broadcast voice for the Lutheran Church Missouri Synod. My name is Aubrey, and I am so glad to have you along with me here this evening. It's Psalm 131 up now. Lord, I am not high-minded. This is a setting performed by the choir of King's College, Cambridge.

Good evening. This is Dan Darnall from KFUO Radio. Christ for you anytime, anywhere. That was How Firm a Foundation by New Covenant. It's my pleasure to spend the next several hours with you, bringing you sacred music. It's my hope that that sacred music puts a warm spot in your heart and a smile on your face. Up next, A Prayer of St. Patrick by John Rutter and the Cambridge Singers.

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That was Linstead by John Beinke. 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Up next, Amazing Grace by the Austana Choir.

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Amazing Grace, performed by New Covenant on listener-supported KFUO Radio. 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

0: God's Word is a lamp unto my feet and a light unto my path. It brings us hope and life. Hearing God's Word daily is vital to the baptized life. Over 10 years ago, we began bringing you morning prayer each weekday. Shortly thereafter, we added evening prayer. You've expressed your appreciation and asked for more. You can now hear morning prayer 7 days a week at 7 a.m. and evening prayer Monday through Saturday at 5 p.m. with new sermons from faithful pastors of the LCMS. 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

0: How often do you read the Bible and think, wow, I had never considered that before? 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

0: KFUO Clayton, St. Louis now begins our broadcast day. Operating on a frequency of 850 kilohertz, KFUO is owned and operated by the Lutheran Church Missouri Synod. 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We begin this day in the name of the Father, the Son, and the Holy Spirit. 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
1: Psalm 33:20-22. Our soul waits for the Lord. He is our help and our shield. For our heart is glad in Him because we trust in His holy name. Let your steadfast love, O Lord, be upon us, even as we hope in you.

Good morning. For our daily prayer, we use the order of morning prayer found on page 235 in the Lutheran Service Book or on page 024 in the middle section of Treasury of Daily Prayer. Let us pray.

0: Greetings in Christ, I'm Pastor Joseph Barlow. The New Testament reading for today is from Colossians chapter 2, verses 8 through 23. St. Paul writes, "See to it that no one takes you captive by philosophy and empty deceit, according to human tradition, according to the elemental spirits of the world, and not according to Christ. For in him the whole fullness of deity dwells bodily. And you have been filled in him who is the head and rule of all authority. In him also you were circumcised with a circumcision made without hands, by putting off the body of the flesh, by the circumcision of Christ, having been buried with him in baptism, in which you were also raised with him through faith in the powerful working of God, who raised him from the dead. And you who were dead in your trespasses, in the uncircumcision of your flesh, God made alive together with him, having forgiven us all of our trespasses, by canceling the record of debt that stood against us with its legal demands. This he set aside, nailing it to the cross. He disarmed the rulers and authorities and put them to open shame by triumphing over them in him. Therefore, let no one pass judgment on you in question of food and drink, or with regard to festival or a new moon or a Sabbath. These are a shadow of the things to come, but the substance belongs to Christ. Let no one disqualify you insisting on asceticism and worship of angels, going on in details about visions, puffed up without reason by his sensuous mind, and not holding fast to the head, from whom the whole body, nourished and knit together through its joints and ligaments, grows with a growth that is from God. If with Christ you have died to the elemental spirits of the world, why, as if you're still alive in the world, do you submit to regulations? Do not handle, do not taste, do not touch, referring to things that all perish as they are used according to the human precepts and teachings. These have indeed an appearance of wisdom in promoting self-made religion and asceticism and severity to the body, but they are of no value in stopping the indulgence of the flesh. O Lord, have mercy on us. Thanks be to God." In many and various ways God spoke to his people of old by the prophets, but now in these last days he has spoken to us by his Son. In the name of the Father, and of the Son, and of the Holy Spirit. Amen. I'm going to dwell specifically on verse 9 of our reading from Colossians. St. Paul writes, "For in him," that is Christ, Jesus, "the whole fullness of deity dwells bodily." So far the text. Jesus is 100% man. He walked and he talked. He ate because he hungered. He drank because he thirsted. He had human emotions. He was happy. He was sorrowful. He was angry. He bled and breathed his last. He died. Hebrews chapter 2, the author writes, "Since therefore the children of man share in flesh and blood, he himself," and the author there is referring to Jesus, "likewise partook of the same things, that through death he might destroy the one who has the power over death, that is the devil, and deliver all those who through the fear of death were subject to lifelong slavery." If Jesus is just a mere man, he's just like every one of us. He's born, he lives a life, and he dies. But in order to destroy the one who has the power over death, in order to destroy death, in order to gain for him a people, this 100% man also has to be 100% God. And that's exactly who Jesus is. He rebukes the wind and the wave, and they obey him. He speaks, and the demons shriek and flee from people. He's touched at the hem of his garment, and at once healing and health flow out. He cleanses the lepers. He walks on water. He turns water into wine. He rises from the dead, and he forgives us our sins. These are God things, beloved. 100% God things. At one time, Jesus humbled his divinity, that is his godhood. He didn't fully use his divine powers. His phenomenal cosmic power was confined in space and time, completely in this human frame. A human frame which he still has, as the eyewitness accounts share with us, like John. When Jesus appears again and Thomas is with the disciples, Jesus says to Thomas, "Put your finger here. See my hands. Put out your hand and place it in my side." Our Almighty Lord Jesus is glorified. He no longer humbles his divinity, his godhood, because of his humanity, because of his work in taking our place, fulfilling the law in every respect, suffering the wrath of God for our sins upon the cross. No, he is glorified. He's 100% God. In order to be perfect and holy, to pay for our sins, for the sins of the whole world for all time, and specifically to rise from the dead, thus defeating death, giving us hope of a resurrection. This is not craft or cunning. This is not philosophy or empty deceit. This word comes from God. It is true. And it is for you and me. In Jesus' name. Amen. And we pray. Oh God, because without you we are not able to please you, mercifully grant that your Holy Spirit may in all things direct and rule our hearts. Through Jesus Christ our Lord, who lives and reigns with you and the Holy Spirit, one God, now and forever. Amen.
1: O Lord, our Heavenly Father, almighty and everlasting God, you have safely brought us to the beginning of this day. Defend us in the same with your mighty power, and grant that this day we fall into no sin, neither run into any kind of danger, but that all our doings, being ordered by your governance, may be righteous in your sight. Through Jesus Christ, your Son,

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2: I thank you, my Heavenly Father, through Jesus Christ, your dear Son, that you have kept me this night from all harm and danger. And I pray that you would keep me this day from sin and every evil, that all my doings and life may please you. For into your hands I commend myself, my body and soul, and all things. Let your holy angel be with me, that the evil foe may have no power over me. Amen. Good morning, universe, and welcome to another day redeemed from death and looking forward to life because of what our Lord Jesus Christ has done for us. You're listening to Oratio, your morning hour of prayer, meditation, and growth here on Worldwide KFUO. Your morning drive for the soul begins now.

Almighty God, our Heavenly Father, whose nature it is always to have mercy, visit with your fatherly correction all who have erred and gone astray from the truth of your holy word, and bring them to a true sense of their error, that they may again receive and hold fast your unchangeable truth. Through Jesus Christ, our Lord. Amen.

If your beloved Son, O God, Lutheran Service Book, 568. If your beloved Son, O God, had not to earth descended, and in our mortal flesh and blood had not sin's power ended, then this poor wretched soul of mine in hell eternally would pine because of my transgression. But now I find sweet peace and rest. Despair no more reigns o'er me. No more am I by sin oppressed, for Christ has borne sin for me. Upon the cross for me he died, that, reconciled, I might abide with you, my God, forever. I trust in him with all my heart. Now all my sorrow ceases. His word abiding peace impart, his blood from guilt releases. Free grace through him I now obtain, he washes me from every stain, and pure I stand before him. All righteousness by works is vain, the law brings condemnation. True righteousness by faith I gain, Christ's work is my salvation. His death, that perfect sacrifice, has paid the all-sufficient price. In him my hope is anchored. My guilt, O Father, you have laid on Christ, your Son, my Savior. Lord Jesus, you my debt have paid, and gained for me God's favor. O Holy Spirit, fount of grace, the good in me to you I trace. In faith and hope, preserve me.

A reading from 1 Timothy, the first chapter. Paul, an apostle of Christ Jesus by command of God our Savior, and of Christ Jesus our hope, to Timothy, my true child in the faith, grace, mercy, and peace from God the Father and Christ Jesus our Lord. As I urged you when I was going to Macedonia, remain at Ephesus, so that you may charge certain persons not to teach any different doctrine, nor to devote themselves to myths and endless genealogies which promote speculations, rather than the stewardship from God that is by faith. The aim of our charge is love that issues from a pure heart and a good conscience and a sincere faith. Certain persons, by swerving from these, have wandered away into vain discussion, desiring to be teachers of the law without understanding either what they are saying or the things about which they make confident assertions. Now we know that the law is good if one uses it lawfully, understanding this, that the law is not laid down for the just, but for the lawless and disobedient, for the ungodly and sinners, for the unholy and profane, for those who strike their fathers and mothers, for murderers, the sexually immoral, men who practice homosexuality, enslavers, liars, perjurers, and whatever else is contrary to sound doctrine, in accordance with the gospel of the glory of the blessed God, with which I have been entrusted. I thank him who has given me strength, Christ Jesus our Lord, because he judged me faithful, appointing me to his service, though formerly I was a blasphemer, persecutor, and insolent opponent. But I received mercy because I had acted ignorantly in unbelief, and the grace of our Lord overflowed for me with the faith and love that are in Christ Jesus. The saying is trustworthy and deserving of full acceptance, that Christ Jesus came into the world to save sinners, of whom I am the foremost. But I received mercy for this reason, that in me, as the foremost, Jesus Christ might display his perfect patience as an example to those who were to believe in him for eternal life. To the King of ages, immortal, invisible, the only God, be honor and glory forever and ever. Amen. This charge I entrust to you, Timothy, my child, in accordance with the prophecies previously made about you, that by them you may wage the good warfare, holding faith and a good conscience. By rejecting this, some have made shipwreck of their faith, among whom are Hymenaeus and Alexander, whom I have handed over to Satan, that they may learn not to blaspheme. This is the word of the Lord. Thanks be to God.

A writing from Vincent of Lerins. O Timothy, keep the deposit, shunning profane novelties of words and oppositions of the knowledge falsely so called, which some professing have erred concerning the faith. After words such as these, is there anyone of so hardened a front, such anvil-like impudence, such adamantine pertinacity, as not to succumb to so huge a mass, not to be crushed by so ponderous a weight, not to be shaken in pieces by such heavy blows, not to be annihilated by such dreadful thunderbolts of divine eloquence. Shun profane novelties, he says. He does not say shun antiquity, but he plainly points to what ought to follow by the rule of contrary. For if novelty is to be shunned, antiquity is to be held fast. If novelty is profane, antiquity is sacred. He adds, and oppositions of science falsely so called. Falsely called indeed, as applied to the doctrines of heretics, where ignorance is disguised under the name of knowledge, fog of sunshine, darkness of light.

Psalm 118, verse 5 through 14. 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The Lord answered me and set me free. The Lord is on my side, I will not fear. What can man do to me? The Lord is on my side as my helper. I shall look in triumph on those who hate me. It is better to take refuge in the Lord than to trust in man. It is better to take refuge in the Lord than to trust in princes. All nations surrounded me. In the name of the Lord, I cut them off. They surrounded me on every side. In the name of the Lord, I cut them off. They surrounded me like bees. They went out like a fire among thorns. In the name of the Lord, I cut them off. I was pushed hard, so that I was falling. But the Lord helped me. The Lord is my strength and my song. He has become my salvation.

It is better to take refuge in the Lord than to trust in man. It is better to take refuge in the Lord than to trust in princes. Psalm 118, verses 8 and 9.

0: St. Paul writes to Timothy, 1 Timothy chapter 1, verse 8, and following. Now we know that the law is good if one uses it lawfully, understanding this, that the law is not laid down for the just, but for the lawless and disobedient. So if you keep the law in all points and never stumble, will you go to heaven? Absolutely not, for we have inherited from Adam something more terrible than breaking any of the commandments, original sin. And this alone would keep us from God, were it not for the grace of God in Christ Jesus. Now, the law has three uses. It serves as a guide and as a mirror and as a curb. It curbs us from injuring our neighbor. It shows us our sin, and it instructs us on what we ought to do. And yet, for all these commandments, the one fulfilling thing is love. So if you have been perfected in love, you keep the commandments. And yet they aren't commandments or oppressive. They are joy, they are light, they are how you love your neighbor, and indeed how you love your God. You're listening to Oratio, part of your morning drive for the soul here on Worldwide KFUO. 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
8: You shall not covet your neighbor's house.
9: You shall not covet your neighbor's wife, or his manservant or maidservant, his ox or donkey, or anything that belongs to your neighbor.
1: I, the Lord your God, am a jealous God, punishing the children for the sin of the fathers to the third and fourth generation of those who hate me, by showing love to 1,000 generations of those who love me and keep my commandments.
7: I believe in God the Father Almighty, maker of heaven and earth.
10: And in Jesus Christ, his only Son, our Lord,
11: who was conceived by the Holy Spirit, born of the Virgin Mary,
12: suffered under Pontius Pilate, and was crucified, died, and was buried.
9: He descended into hell. The third day he rose again from the dead. He ascended into heaven, and sits at the right hand of God the Father Almighty.
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13: Our Father, who art in heaven,
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1: Amen.
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0: 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Spend the next hour with us studying the living and active Word of God, His two-edged sword of law and gospel, recorded for you in Holy Scripture, all about Jesus Christ, crucified, risen, and ascended for you. Thanks for tuning in this morning here on KFUO, Christ for you, anytime, anywhere. 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On this Tuesday, September 15th, we are studying Matthew chapter 23, verses 25 to 36. In today's text, Jesus concludes the woes that he proclaims against the scribes and the Pharisees. To help us sharpen our faith in Christ as we study God's Word today, we have with us the Reverend Dr. Adam Kuntz. Pastor Kuntz serves at Redeemer Lutheran Church in Oakmont, Pennsylvania. 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
1: Hey, it's great to be with you. Thanks for having me back.
0: So, Pastor, we're getting started here in the middle of a section. As you noted to me before we started, we don't often break these up, but we did for the sake of talking about them at greater length. So remind us of the context where we are today.
1: Yeah, this is within Jesus's larger set of woes that he's pronouncing against the scribes and the Pharisees. And this case has been building up. The tension between him and them has been building up, certainly since the beginning of his ministry. And we'll compare a lot of what he says today to the Sermon on the Mount, because you'll see that this is sort of the upside down version of the Sermon on the Mount. This is the way of life, which is not in Christ. But we're in the middle of the woes. We've had a few already, and we're going to have, I think, if I'm counting correctly, three today. And they're going to build up a complete picture of what it is like when man rejects God, chooses his own way, chooses his own traditions, rather than the teaching of God in Scripture, and goes his own way and rejects Christ.
0: Zoom out even a little bit more in terms of the Holy Week context. Where do we find ourselves there?
1: We are within the entry into Jerusalem. There's teaching, so you're sort of in the middle of the week. There's some, you know, reasonable debate about which day of the week you're on, but the confrontation is there because, to put it, let's say, in an Old Testament context, Jesus has already ridden into the city. He has been therefore publicly proclaimed as Israel's king, acclaimed by the crowds as Israel's king. And these are men who, like rebels in Old Testament times, let's say like Shimei, who cursed King David, are opposing the king. The king, however, here, rather than just putting up with it, as David does with the curses of Shimei, doesn't believe that the accusation is just, and instead denounces the false teaching of these men who will, in time to come, very shortly, within a day or two, depending on your reckoning, make sure that he undergoes first a blasphemy trial and then a trial for insurrection before the Romans, and they will see to his death. So he's speaking to men who will see to his death. He's talking about what they're like and what they teach and how they are. And all of this is within the last week of his earthly ministry.
0: Good. Let's go ahead and take a look at the text. Again, we're picking up in the middle of Matthew 23 at verse 25 today. Jesus says, "Woe to you, scribes and Pharisees, hypocrites! For you clean the outside of the cup and the plate, but inside they are full of greed and self-indulgence. You blind Pharisee, first clean the inside of the cup and the plate, that the outside also may be clean. Woe to you, scribes and Pharisees, hypocrites! For you are like whitewashed tombs, which outwardly appear beautiful, but within are full of dead people's bones and all uncleanness. So you also outwardly appear righteous to others, but within you are full of hypocrisy and lawlessness. Woe to you, scribes and Pharisees, hypocrites! For you build the tombs of the prophets and decorate the monuments of the righteous, saying, 'If we had lived in the days of our fathers, we would not have taken part with them in shedding the blood of the prophets.' Thus you witness against yourselves that you are sons of those who murdered the prophets. Fill up then the measure of your fathers. You serpents, you brood of vipers, how are you to escape being sentenced to hell? Therefore I send you prophets and wise men and scribes, some of whom you will kill and crucify, and some you will flog in your synagogues and persecute from town to town, so that on you may come all the righteous blood shed on earth, from the blood of innocent Abel to the blood of Zechariah the son of Berechiah, whom you murdered between the sanctuary and the altar. Truly, I say to you, all these things will come upon this generation." And that's our text for today, Matthew 23, verses 25 to 36. So, Pastor Coons, again, we heard these woes yesterday as well. Jesus continues with them today. Is he just kind of thinking about the section as a whole? Is he building to a climax there at the end? How does this connect to the previous set of woes?
1: It connects to the previous set as an extended description, but really in what we just heard and what we're looking at today, he goes beyond description of practice, right? So in what you looked at yesterday, you had tithing, you had the way that they take oaths. You also had a description even in verse 15 of their missionary practice. It does seem that they travel to some degree in order to gain men, basically to Judaize them, right? That's a proselyte. That's someone who's not a Jew becoming, in a practical, legal way, Jewish. So they're willing to do that. So we've had descriptions of their practice. What Jesus is now doing and what you just read to us is really something a little bit more like the prophets of the Old Testament, in that he is using vivid pictures, not descriptions of practice necessarily or solely, but vivid pictures in order to describe what the opponents of the Word of God are like. And so in doing that, there is a progression within the woes themselves from overarching, you shut up the kingdom of heaven against men, verse 13, through those practices to these more general descriptions that we're working with today. And so what he's creating is a composite picture between their practice and his description of their attitude, their belief, their, you might just say, their way, to show you what they are like. And those pictures are really terrible things leading up to that final denunciation and the announcement that in this generation, in the lifetime of the people listening to him, Jerusalem's destruction would come. And that'll lead us into where you'll go next. I'm not going there with you today, but all of this is in the context not only of Holy Week, but also of the destruction of the Jerusalem temple and the sacking of the city by the Roman armies, roughly 40 years in my reckoning, my chronology of the Old Testament. My understanding, this happens in AD 30. It's exactly 40 years later that these things are fulfilled. So you have people standing there who, sort of like Caleb and Joshua, having been in Egypt and gone through the Exodus, get to see the Promised Land. This is a terrible reversal of that, where you have men standing there listening to Jesus, even rejecting him, who will in fact see his words come true in time.
0: All right, so as you said, he paints pictures in this section. The first picture that he paints is one of dishes. He talks about the cup and the plate and their outside and their inside and the cleanliness thereof. Take us into the first picture.
1: The first picture, if you set it next to, say, Mark chapter 7, makes more sense why he starts here, because it's a natural transition between Pharisaic practices and a general characterization of them, which is what he's going to do here. You can see there that they're very scrupulous about washing dishes, and we put that in the category of hygiene, okay? They're not necessarily doing that, certainly not to the degree that we do. They don't have dishwashers. They are scrupulously washing everything so that it's ritually clean, because their big innovation in law, the source of all of the traditions that lead to what are here called Pharisees, what eventually is going to be called Rabbinic Judaism, which is really the surviving form of Judaism today with different denominations. That really begins as a set of extra traditions so that you can somehow extend the law of Moses to absolutely everything in life. And the previous couple of verses with the mention of the tithing of herbs is one of those extensions. This is another one. You start to treat everything like it's the temple service. You start to treat everything like it's going to be inside the tabernacle. You start to expect everyone to behave like the priests and the Levites. And the washing of everything, even cups, pots, and couches in Mark 7, is like that. So he says, you guys are all about washing, okay? But inside, you've got greed and you've got self-indulgence. Okay, so you always worry about external things. And if you think back to the Sermon on the Mount, You might remember his description of how they love to be seen, and they love to wear special clothes, and they love for people to have certain greetings for them and titles for them. You love all the external stuff, but you never worry about what's inside. And he's saying that's as foolish in its way as desperately, scrupulously, almost in kind of in an OCD kind of way, washing the outside of something that you cooked meat in, but all the grease and the fat and who knows what left over inside, you just leave that. No big deal. Just throw that back in the pantry. You're done. You cleaned it, right? Well, that's silly, right? You only cleaned the outside. So he's trying to say the first picture that he's building for us today, for our purposes, is you're all clean on the outside. So everyone looks at you and says, you're good. On the inside, gross. Okay. Wouldn't serve it to a dog. Disgusting. Okay. And they're not worried about that. They're not cleaning the inside. They really, if you have been reading the Gospels all the way up to chapter 23 here, you know that they can't. They don't understand the scriptures. They don't know their power. So they can't clean the inside. They've just been worried about the outside.
0: Talk a little bit more about that context from Mark 7, or I think the parallel in Matthew is chapter 15, yeah, where Jesus, you know, he tells his disciples it's not what's on the outside or that goes into a person that makes him unclean, but it's rather what's therein that comes out that makes him unclean.
1: Yeah, it's a total disagreement that he has with the scribes and the Pharisees about the source of the evil in men's lives. And the scribes and the Pharisees believe fervently, as do almost all religions, that, and this is where people are naturally, that's why it's reflected in so many man-made religions. If I have the outside taken care of, if people think I'm a good person, they think I'm successful, they think I'm smart, whatever I want, I got it. I'm taken care of. Okay. So they have sought a purely external form of God's religion, therefore they have perverted it by saying, okay, we have this problem, we got kicked out of the land, right? Put this all in biblical history. That's what you always have to do, especially with Jesus, because he's mainly talking to his own people, obviously. We got kicked out of the land. Why? Like, how do we make sure that the things that need to happen, that we don't get kicked out again, that we get control over our land back, that the Romans go away, whatever it is that a pious Jew might want. How do we fix that? Let's have not explicitly supposed to be replacements, but they end up being replacements for God's word. Let's have extensions of God's law, and then we're going to follow that. We're going to follow it. We're going to do it, right? And that's connected to their misunderstanding of the Bible. They don't pick up on the we're going to do it part has not worked, did not work for their fathers. We're going to be different. We're going to do it. We're going to finish it. It's going to be good. And that's what they worry about. That's what they do, right? And Jesus totally disagrees, because he understands that the problem with men is inside of them. It's in their hearts. And there's no amount, even if God wanted you to do all that stuff, which he doesn't, all the stuff that they command, all the stuff that they require, even if you couldn't, because with his law, the law is not a faith. If you do it, you live by it, but you can't, you know? And the scribes and the Pharisees are so blind, they're like, well, the law, we got that. Let's get more, right? Let's add on. Let's have more of that, right? So that's their blindness. They're blind to the source of the problem. It would be like if you had a giant plumbing problem in your house, but you didn't know that plumbing existed, or you didn't care, or you never thought about it. And you were like, what's wrong with my house? Why is the bathroom always flooding? It must be because the front door is green. Mm. What? You know, it's like, are you crazy? They are, right? They're blind in their sin. So it's a total disagreement about what's wrong with mankind.
0: Yeah. Well, and there, so you used the word blind. Jesus mentions that again in this woe. Yeah. We heard him call the scribes and Pharisees blind guides previously in the right, in the section right before that. It does strike me that in verse 26, it's singular. You blind Pharisee. Yeah. It's been scribes and Pharisees, and now there's this one singular there.
1: Well, that's because 26 is the place where, and this reminds me much of any time that you get discussion of the evangelization of the Jews, whether in Acts or the letters of Paul, or you can take the letter to the Hebrews as one example of how the gospel is obviously going to be presented to a people who are very biblically literate. Any of that presentation is meant sincerely on the part of the Holy God to call them to repentance. You don't preach to people you don't want to turn around. And verse 26 is a direct, here's what you do instead of the stupid stuff you are doing. Cleanse the inside, then the outside will be clean too. The outside's not going to be clean because you followed all of these rules that you made up. The outside will be clean, you will be healed, because the inside is clean because you repent and believe the gospel. So that's the turn, and that's the reason for this very unique singular in what's generally woes pronounced on a class of unfaithful men.
0: So, I mean, that verse makes it a little clearer that Jesus is speaking directly to these men, and yeah, in fact, each individual one, not just about them, say, to rile the crowds up or to make people mad, right, but yep, he is actually aiming to preach to these people for repentance and faith.
1: Yeah, and we miss that because I think that we kind of gauge things too much by emotions or even more vaguely vibes. You know, whatever vibes mean, they mean like, oh, that's depressing. Oh, that gets me down. He sounds angry, you know, and we don't think enough about the content of what is said. And the content is, you can tell Jesus isn't just complaining about them to somebody else. This is direct address, and he's calling them to repentance. Part of that call, most of that call, are these woes that diagnose what is the matter with them. But verse 26 shows you he's going directly at it. He's telling them so that they can themselves cleanse the inside of the cup and the dish, and then everything will be clean.
0: We know from the beginning of the chapter that Jesus is speaking to the crowds and his disciples as well. And so it does strike me that you do have this positive teaching here in the sense, yeah, of this is what you should be doing.
1: Right.
0: Talk more about how that works. What does it mean to clean the inside so that the outside is also clean?
1: Yeah, I mean, it means for the heart to change, right? Because that's the problem with man, right? His heart is, since the fall, in the wrong place. It's messed up. It's screwed up. Everybody knows that about himself. Everybody knows that. The only thing that you can do to get rid of that, besides repent, is suppress the truth and unrighteousness, which is what Paul says we're all doing apart from God's call for our hearts to change. So the change of the heart means, just very basically, biblically, that you repent of your sins and believe in Jesus Christ. Very simple. You hear that call at the beginning of each of the Gospels. And it's interesting to me that basic call of repentance, that basic call for the change of heart and the readiness for Christ to come, is something that you hear word for word from John the Baptist before the beginning of Jesus's ministry. And now you even hear some of the same words, some of the same descriptions, like in verse 33, of Jesus's opponents. So the message is consistent. Repent and believe in Jesus, right? Repent and believe the gospel. Believe what Jesus has done in his death and resurrection on behalf of mankind that we could not do, that we were unable to do because our hearts were desperately evil. Repent and believe the gospel. That's the cleansing of the inside, okay? And then the rest comes with it and flows from it. But the Pharisees have been totally focused on the outside. Yeah, and so they've, I mean, it's very tragic. And Jesus will weep and lament after this over the city, over the holy city, the city of the great king, because the men in control of it, the men who are the religious preachers and teachers, they've just totally missed it. They missed the point.
0: And the connection to John the Baptist is right here during Holy Week, toward the beginning of this scene where the question of authority comes up and Jesus says, well, you tell me about John's authority. So to hear the echo of John continue, yeah, into Jesus' own preaching is unsurprising.
1: Yeah.
0: And I suppose, like you said, the Pharisees and scribes are so concerned about the outward part that it almost goes without saying here, but perhaps for the Christian, it's worth a moment's reflection that outside, like John talked to his preaching included the fruits of repentance. Yeah. And so it would seem that's what the outside would look like after the inside's been cleansed.
1: Well, and that, yeah, the fruits in keeping with repentance, that outside is not the outside the Pharisees worry about. Like, they're not talking right. about how do you treat people? Do you listen to God's word? You know, the basics. Okay. They're worried about what are my clothes Spices. Look like? You know, do people say nice things to me? Do I get to sit in this spot that I want in the public gathering? I mean, they're worried about all this stuff that is finally nonsense and not with repentance or with its fruit.
0: Yeah. So when the inside is cleansed, then you actually have what you need.
1: You got it.
0: And the outside goes to what God

0: praying to God and wanting to see what he makes of him now, now that the inside has been cleansed.
1: All right. So Jesus paints this picture of the scribes and Pharisees, all the while calling each individual one to true repentance, to faith in him and the fruits that flow from that faith. He's got more woes to speak. Starting in verse 27, he changes the image. Now we're in a cemetery rather than a kitchen or in a pantry. The image seems similar to what we've been talking about. Talk about the whitewashed tomb.
0: It is about outward inward, but whereas with a dish, you know, it was kind of gross enough when I said like you cooked meat in there and then, you know, you had the fat and all the whatever you had left over. That was kind of gross. You don't want to pull that down, you know, the next day and it smells. You don't want to eat off that. This is even worse as far as gross goes, because he's asking you to think not about the appearance of a cemetery and, you know, the, usually people don't say this about cemeteries. They say this about corpses. And it's just as ironic, you know, that he looks so peaceful. She looks beautiful, you know. Well, you know, that's something that the undertaker did. You know, she's not beautiful right now. She's dead. Jesus is asking you to think very concisely, very definitely, what is inside a grave? You can decorate whatever you want. It can look however you want. What is inside? And he's pressing on this. He's gonna talk about cemeteries in a second after this. But he starts with them because he says, you guys are like something that, particularly from afar, I mean, the farther away that you are, you just have stone that has been painted a bright white. That can be very nice on a cloudy day or a sunny day. It could be very pretty, especially from far away. Don't stay far away. Go right next to it and then look. We're going to leave the graves open so you can see inside. Look inside. What is there? The bones of dead men and all uncleanness, things that defile you, according to the law of God, not according to the tradition of the Pharisees alone. According to the law of God, contact with the dead defiles. Okay? So, all uncleanness. You look nice from far away. When I get close, you're full of sin. That's lawlessness. You're also full of hypocrisy. And I want to be clear that hypocrisy is not trying to be something and failing, right? Like, I think a lot of people think a hypocrite is somebody who tries to dunk and then can't, right? A hypocrite is somebody who tells everyone he can dunk when he can't. It's a little bit different, okay? It's not only about effort. It's about pretending to be someone you're not. If I can't dunk, and you're like, well, just try it. I'm like, I can't, and then I try and I can't. I'm not a hypocrite. I'm unable to dunk, but I'm not a hypocrite. A hypocrite is not just unable to do something. He's a pretender. And they pretend to be beautiful. They pretend to have it together. They pretend whatever. But inside, they truly are full of that which defiles, that which makes you unclean, all of the evils that flow out of a heart that has not been cleansed through the gospel.
1: Hmm. You think about a whitewashed tomb or even the care of the dead body, and this is maybe a slight aside, but I think it's worth a mention. Jesus isn't saying that it's wrong to take care of a cemetery or wrong to care for the body of someone who has died, but he is inviting you still to consider it still is a tombstone and that still is a corpse in front of you.
0: Right. Yeah. No, that's good. I mean, nothing against undertakers, nothing against cemetery caretakers, but it's like we're doing the best we can with what is really a very ugly reality. And the Pharisees do not admit that the ugly reality is there. And it's possible then too that they don't actually perceive this in themselves. They don't understand that they are spiritually dead. They don't know that. They don't believe that, right? They have fallen for the outward appearance. I mean, this is not really unique to religious groups, that people are taken in by their own performances. And the Pharisees perform being holy and religious and well thought of and wise and all the rest of it. And people are deceived by that. And the Pharisees themselves are deceived by that. So Jesus is

0: trying to point out, you know, I could be in a really beautiful cemetery. The wind is, you know, there's a gentle breeze and the trees are moving. Maybe they're willow trees traditionally planted in cemeteries. It's all very nice. This is a place for dead people. And that's the reality, you know, that's the reality. They're not in contact with reality. That's the problem.
1: Yeah, yeah. And so Jesus intends to wake them up by proclaiming these woes to them. We're going to keep looking at this text more on the other side of the break. 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Talking to Pastor Adam Kuntz this morning. We'll be right back. Please stick around.
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1: Welcome back to Sharper Iron. It is Tuesday, September 15th. We are studying Matthew chapter 23, verses 25 to 36 with the Reverend Dr. Adam Kuntz. He serves at Redeemer Lutheran Church in Oakmont, Pennsylvania. Pastor Kuntz, prior to the break, we were talking about the middle woe in our section where Jesus compares the scribes and the Pharisees to whitewashed tombs. You mentioned that Jesus says that within you are full of hypocrisy. Yeah. You talked about that. What about the lawlessness that Jesus mentioned? I mean, the Pharisees look very lawful. They're always asking the question about what is lawful. How are they really lawless?
0: This is really too deep for a half hour. I mean, I thank you that you gave me a lot of time, but the reason it's too deep is because there is a certain lawful seeming way of behaving that you get with religious hypocrites. I mean, specific to religious hypocrites, really, right? That they want to follow, right? They claim to be fervently following God. But because they're not really attending to God's word, and the substance of that, I think, will become clearer in the last woe and then in the final, let's say, exhortation that Jesus is going to make. Because they don't really attend to God's word, they are really a law to themselves. They have made up their own laws. And that's not a neutral thing. That's not like, well, we just, you know, we have like some weird little traditions, but it's not a big deal. Their traditions, by their nature, supplant God's word in their thinking and in their living. And so when that happens, whether inside a religious group, right, inside a church, inside in this time, a synagogue, or anywhere in anybody's life. When you supplant God's word, you're not dealing in like some third thing. There's like sin, and then there's God's will, and then there's some third thing you made up. No, it's sin. Okay, so the outward behavior really has to be seen through using the diagnostic tool of God's word, seen through, not taken at face value, like, oh, that's pretty, he looks holy, he seems like he should be revered, right? Mm-hmm. You have to look through that in order to understand what is going on. Is he listening to God's word actually, or is he not? He's just making it up. And that's the essence of lawlessness. So it doesn't have to do with, oh, do these guys ever drive like way over the speed limit? Do they, you know, they never pay their taxes? Like, that's not what this is about. This is about the fact that in their hearts, they do not honor God. They do not listen to him. That's their lawlessness. And that is their sin. Now, there will be other gross sins accompanying that, some of which have been mentioned. Murder is the one that's going to come up in two paragraphs. But their lawlessness is because of what is happening inside their hearts that then expresses itself as a disinterest in God's word and a deep interest in their own traditions, their own teachings that they've made up.
1: Lest we spend the full half hour on that topic, yeah, we'll keep moving.
0: Yeah.
1: So, but no, I appreciate it. That's a very helpful explanation. So Jesus then comes to a climax of sorts, I think, yeah, in the woes,
0: yeah,
1: starting in verse 29, which then is extended. He stays in the realm of the graveyard, because now he's going to talk especially about the tombs of the prophets and the way that the Pharisees and scribes speak and act toward those.
0: Yeah. And this is where they condemn themselves. And that's why he's going to say in 31, you're witnesses against yourselves. The specific topic in the last woe has to do with something that if you just kind of pick it out here and there in the Old Testament, you'll see, you know, this is there to this day. You know, this is where Rachel is buried. These kinds of places were memorialized, right? In the same way that they are to a large degree still today in the Holy Land. So the Pharisees are kind of in this business of adorning these places, of honoring them, okay? They have like a deep interest in their people's own history in that way, right? In the way an American might say, you know, I'm very interested in the Lincoln Memorial, or I want to contribute to the upkeep of Monticello or something. These are the monuments of their people. And these are holy monuments too, of course, in a way distinct from any other nation. And what's interesting is as they do that, which is connected to this long history, right? So it's not just that this or that tomb or place is noted here or there. That's connected to the entirety of Old Testament history. As they read all that, and as they know all that, and as they adorn the tomb of this or that person, right? Or make sure that it's refurbished or whatever they're doing, they say to themselves, you know, if we had been around back then, we wouldn't have done the stuff that they did. And the only way you can say that is if you don't understand the Bible. And this is very telling to me because I was once teaching the Bible in graduate school at a public university. I think I've said this on air before. I know I've said it to my people before. And so we just had an intro to the Bible course, and you know, I had the revolutionary tactic at a public university. I wasn't going to destroy anybody's faith in the intro to the Bible class, which, you know, not every instructor was committed to that goal. But so these kids are like reading the Bible for the first time. And this kid who, you know, kind of, you know, these are like 19-year-olds, right? In like 2018, they're unlikely to be very religious. So they're reading this stuff for the first time. The kid says, after we read Genesis, these are not very good people. You know, these people are not, they're not good, you know? They don't do the right thing. They don't do what God tells them to do. You know, it's like, I have news for you. You know, just keep reading. Wait to see what you find out. So the Pharisees understand less of the Bible than that kid who was reading Genesis for the first time. They don't grasp that their people in the past, their fathers, their actual like genetic ethnic fathers behaved the way they did because sin was in their hearts. They don't pick up on it. They think this is some kind of like competition and not a result of sin. And therefore, if they could be, you know, teleported back in time, they would have done it differently. They would have done it better. You know, we would not have been partakers with them in the blood of the prophets. Everyone knows the prophets were murdered. Everyone knows the prophets were murdered by their own people. Israel has been the killer of the prophets from Cain all the way to Zechariah, son of Berechiah, which is in Chronicles, which in the Hebrew Old Testament comes last. The books are ordered differently. So that's why he says Abel down to Zechariah, son of Berechiah. That's the reason. Israel killed the prophets. You know, and Stephen's going to say the same thing in Acts, and they're just going to lose it because they cannot grasp that sin is in them. They figure it's in other people, and it's like in the world, but they've taken the precautions necessary so that's not going to happen to them. So they're fine. And that's why they believe they would not have slain them. They would not have shed the blood of the prophets.
1: Talk more about that thought, particularly the blood of the prophets. And we're kind of taking this section as a whole, but Jesus calls the righteous blood. Talk about that idea.
0: Well, the spilling of blood is always significant, right? I mean, the life is in the blood. So if you don't grasp that about not just the scriptures, but God is describing the way he has set up reality to be, the life is in the blood, the shedding of blood, even unrighteous blood is significant. I mean, it's noted. You can't just like, I mean, you could kill someone in a righteous war and it would still be notable. I mean, David is a man of blood, you know? He's no Cain, but he's a man of blood. And so the spilling of blood at all is notable. How much more then the spilling of righteous blood, of innocent blood, right? What is it that a country would be so perverse? And I think about this with abortion with our own country all the time. How could a country be so sick that it wouldn't just spill blood either righteously, that is to punish a crime, or accidentally, which the law of Moses also foresees, right? It talks about manslaughter. But we would shed innocent blood. That's pretty sick. That should be a real indictment. But they haven't picked up on that. So they haven't seen what you're supposed to see when you read the Bible, which are patterns. Patterns of behavior. Similarities. And one of those similarities throughout time is that when God's message is rejected, his messengers are also rejected sometimes to the point of the shedding of blood. So Jesus isn't saying this is the only way persecution happens, but when evil men go after righteous men, sometimes they pursue righteous men even to their deaths, which they've done from Abel. Then he says Zechariah, son of Berechiah, and we can start to add Jesus and Stephen and many others, right? Because the phenomenon continues as long as evil men in their hearts are opposed to the word of God. The one who proclaims that word of God to them, especially who proclaims God's judgment on them, will be blamed and possibly even murdered.
1: So Jesus says they're going to fill this up. Mm-hmm. He talks about filling up the measure of your fathers. All of this blood is going to come on this generation. Yeah. What is that idea of filling it up?
0: Yeah. Yeah. So fill up the measure. Paul talks this way about his afflictions, the afflictions that are lacking in the body of Christ. The biblical concept is simply that you have intergenerational connection up to some certain measure. When that measure is reached, then and only then is it complete. In this case, the thing that is currently incomplete, as of verse 32, is the guilt or the sin of their fathers. You know, in the second person, Jesus says, your fathers. When that's filled up, then these things that have earned that evil will now come upon those evil men. Okay, and that's why 36 follows after the prediction that even as he sends prophets, wise men, and scribes, some of them even will be killed and crucified, and some will be scourged in synagogues and persecuted from city to city, because they are going to fill up the evils that their fathers have begun. So it's sort of like, my father put in 4 measures of evil, and I'm going to put in 2, and my son's going to put in 3, and then it'll be full. Okay. So this is a different way of thinking about time than we usually do, because we think of time as just kind of like passing in measured units, regular units. You know, this happened 40 years after, and it does, right? That's sort of chronoi in New Testament Greek, right? Times. There's also a concept of seasons, where it's sort of like not yet ready, or it's ready, or it's happening right now, or it has now come to pass. Seasons, right? And the concept of the punishment of sin by God upon wicked men is sometimes measured in times, but much more often it has to do with seasons. And this concept of a measure is one of those, where it's like, when this is complete, and obviously only God knows when that is, when this is complete, then it will be time for these evils to return upon their own head. All these things will come upon this generation.
1: Is there, and I think, because we don't often think in those terms, this seems strange to us.
0: Yep.
1: But thinking back, I don't know if this is the first time it comes up in the Bible, but it's an early one in Genesis 15, where God talks about the iniquity of the Amorites needing to be complete. I think there's an element of God's patience that we need to see in all of this too. Not just like, it's not just his judgment. There's quite a bit of patience in the fact that God lets it get filled up before he does what he does, rather than just sending judgment right then and there.
0: Yeah, I mean, the idea that there is warning, and the warning is not phrased generally like, you know, if you don't, you know, if you're nice, like, you know, if you're good, then you can have a treat later. It's pretty much always phrased as, this is going to happen to you. Think about how Jonah preaches to Nineveh. 40 days and Nineveh is going to be overturned. That's how it's preached, okay? So that men, in the stubbornness of their hearts, sit up and say, well, I don't want that to happen. What do I do? You know, and that's when Nineveh, from the king on down, repents in sackcloth and ashes, because they've heard this message that they will be destroyed, they will be judged, and they say, no, I don't want that. I don't want that to happen. It's always part of God's patience that there's any preaching at all. So it's not like, if he wanted to just leave them, then he would be silent, you know?
1: Yeah.
0: But he's not. He's preaching to them right now, right? And I mean, you're right, the disciples and the crowds are also hearing this, but it's directly addressed to them.
1: Yeah.
0: He wants them to change.
1: Yeah. Well, and so and that means when he says to them, fill up the measure of your fathers, they would fill it up on their own without him telling them to do that.
0: Yeah.
1: But it's almost like I don't know, dare is quite the right word, but like, go ahead and see what happens if you do it. Hey, and by the way, you don't have to. You could stop now. You could repent and believe today instead of filling it up.
0: Yeah. Yeah. And he goes, their fathers are people of whom they are tremendously proud. And that, you know, I understand that with genealogy. I think it's also a shallow way to understand one's forebears, not just going back all the way to Adam, but like time you actually know of, your parents, your grandparents, your great grandparents, that you think they were either, you know, entirely evil or entirely good. The thing in which the Pharisees are failing, it's a little bit different. A lot of people today will say, oh, my parents are toxic, I'm cutting myself off from my parents. We kind of have a different problem today. We tend to disrespect our forebears too much. They tend to respect them too much and not to understand that there are sinners, and sometimes desperate sinners, in every genealogy. So they don't understand that their fathers have behaved in a certain way that is also characteristic of them. Therefore, they really don't know what to change, because they figure, well, we're doing what our fathers did. Whether or not that's historically true, separate question. We're doing what our fathers did. That's what we're supposed to do. Jesus says directly to them in 33, you come from snakes. You know, like when that's the case, something needs to change. You know, you look like Satan. You know, that's your heritage. Stop. You know, you need to change. And so there's a pride in their fathers that they have. And again, you hear this so much in the confrontations that John the Baptist has in his ministry, that they are so proud of their ancestry, but God is able to raise up stones to cry out to him. So he doesn't need them. I think they think God needs them, you know, and their traditions.
1: There's still quite a bit that we can talk about from this text. There's one thing I do want to make sure that we mention, because it can be troubling sometimes, and it has to do with the two men that Jesus mentioned. You touched on it very briefly earlier. He talks about the blood of innocent Abel to the blood of Zechariah, the son of Berechiah. Yeah. And you referenced 2 Chronicles, the story of Zechariah's martyrdom that's mentioned there. But he's not called the son of Berechiah there. I believe he's called the son of Jehoiada instead. Yeah. Zechariah, son of Berechiah, that's the name given to Zechariah the prophet, who comes much later chronologically. And so scholars, Christians have wondered, I mean, some, we're not going to take this option to say Jesus was wrong or St. Matthew was wrong, but it does, that's out of bounds. That's not the right answer, but it does make us wonder, how do we deal with that difficulty?
0: Yeah, you got a couple different options. I mean, one is, you say that somehow in some way that we don't now know about, Zechariah the prophet was martyred. Possible. Okay. The thing I find honestly simpler is that the death in Chronicles, he's got one name in Chronicles, right? The father has one name in Chronicles, and then here it's Berechiah, but very few people remember that Solomon also has the name Jedidiah. So people have multiple names, even in biblical times, although they don't have what we think of as surnames, they have multiple names, right? And so I have no problem saying that that's the guy in Chronicles. And the reason I choose that is because, number one, that's actually in the scriptures. Number two, it makes more sense canonically,
1: right?
0: Because the first book and the last book are thereby covered, and then all the blood shed in between is also covered.
1: Right. So the son of Berechiah would be equivalent to son of Jehoiada.
0: That's right.
1: in 2 Chronicles. Yeah. I think the other option that seems quite plausible to me is that either Berechiah or Jehoiada is perhaps maybe a grandfather or a different, you know,
0: also
1: rather
0: true.
1: Than son of, you know, just direct generation. But that son of can be more broad than we might say it in English.
0: Yeah. Well, I mean, that's the way that the genealogy in Matthew itself is built.
1: Right.
0: You know, fathers are sometimes multiple generations in order to fit the three groups of 14 generations apiece in Matthew. So there's precedent for that.
1: Yeah, yeah. So all of that is to say, no need to be troubled in conscience or to take an unbiblical way of explaining this by saying that Jesus, you don't need to say that Jesus was wrong. He wasn't. He was quite right. Matthew recorded it correctly, and it fits with what the scriptures say. Maybe let's conclude where our section concludes.
0: Yeah.
1: Jesus says, "Truly I say to you, all these things will come upon this generation." What is, I mean, amen. He starts with amen. It must be important.
0: Yeah.
1: What is that referring to?
0: That is referring to the destruction. So rather than all of the hopes that they have that through the keeping of their traditions, they will be able to free their people. Rather, their city will be punished, and it will be punished as a kind of exhibit to the world of God's judgment. Not one stone will be left upon another. This is not about the temple specifically. This is about the people, the leadership especially. And here you can hear a note that is very much, for example, in Ezekiel, in the denunciation of the shepherds who are no shepherds, who lead the people astray, who do not help them, that the shepherds of Israel have proven unfaithful, and their judgment will come upon them in the war that will begin in AD 66 and culminate in 70 with the sacking of Jerusalem and the destruction of the temple that is the center of their life. And ever after, in what in our calendar is the month of August, Jews will and do remember the destruction of that temple because it's definitive for them. You know, it's also some of the source of the strife today between Jews and Muslims is the desire of many Jews to build a third temple on the Temple Mount currently controlled by Muslims. So all of God's judgment on their unfaithfulness specifically will come upon this generation. that is in each gospel also typical of the destruction or the judgment here is typical of, it's a pattern for the judgment of the world at the end of time. So the destruction of Jerusalem is kind of a microcosm of the destruction of the world at the end of time and the judgment of men. All of these things are fulfilled according to Jesus the prophet in this generation, and they in fact were.
1: Talk more about what you said there, that being typical then of the judge, because otherwise, I mean, maybe the place where we our sinful flesh might want to run is like, oh, good, all that already happened in AD 70. I don't have to worry about it.
0: Well, and that would be to make the same mistake that the Pharisees make,
1: right,
0: with the Bible, which is to say, this was not written as an example. This was not written for my instruction. This was written to talk about how bad other people are. Those people were that bad. No question. But you need to see these things happen and not take your own sin lightly. You need to see these things happen and not take your own understanding of Scripture or lack of understanding for granted. You need to see these things happen and likewise repent, or you will all likewise perish. So when you see especially God's judgment displayed in Scripture, you don't want to only say, okay, that happened in 585, that happened in 612 in the case of Nineveh, whenever. You want to see that his judgments are worked out surely and his word is never broken. And that's also true today. That wasn't just true back then. That wasn't just true for the scribes and the Pharisees, because they can also serve as an example, a negative example, obviously, but an example for your own life and your own walk with Christ, that you understand that you need to listen to him instead of making it up as you go, as they had been.
1: We got about 2 minutes here, Pastor Kuntz.
0: Yeah.
1: Help us to wrap things up. Whoa, that's the central word in this text. Difficult words to hear. And yet, as you noted, Jesus is speaking for the purpose of repentance and faith. Help us to see that yet again.
0: Yeah, you have to understand that if he did not love you and did not die for the sins of the whole world, he would not be preaching here, nor would he command that the gospel be preached to every nation, as he will at the end of Matthew's gospel. So he wants men to repent and believe. That's what he desires for you, and he desires that you attend seriously to his word. You also have to meditate on the fact that he is crucified just outside this place, that he takes on, therefore, all of the accursedness of men, including the curses rightfully heaped upon his own nation and upon its shepherds, upon its leaders, upon the scribes and Pharisees. And he has paid for all of that sin. So the ground of your repentance, and certainly the security of your faith, is based on the fact that he has fully paid the debt of sin for every man forever. If that weren't true, then maybe you could say, you know, I don't care, or I'm not interested, or scribes and Pharisees is a problem for religious people. Because he paid for the sin of all men and rose for their justification, all men, scribes, Pharisees, Jews, Gentiles, all nations, must listen to him and must repent and believe in him, must trust in him for eternal life. He does not desire to be king only over Jerusalem, but over the heavens and the earth.
1: Pastor Adam Kuntz serves at Redeemer Lutheran Church in Oakmont, Pennsylvania. He's been helping us today to study Matthew chapter 23, verses 25 to 36. Pastor Kuntz, thanks for being our guest today.
0: Yeah, thank you so much.
1: I'm your host here on Sharper Iron, Pastor Timothy Apple of Faith Lutheran Church in Godfrey, Illinois. 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We will conclude chapter 23 and begin chapter 24 as Jesus laments over this city whose destruction is imminent. Thanks for spending the morning with us today. Talk with you again tomorrow.
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5: 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Jesus says, "I am the way, the truth, and the life. No one comes to the Father except through me." There is truth in Christ alone, and we want that truth known. This is Pastor Brady Finner, host of Concord Matters here on KFUO. 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
10: Jesus, was he wrong? This is Ken Ham, editor of the apologetic series of books for kids, The Answers Books for Kids. Jesus once said, "From the beginning of creation, God made them male and female." Notice Jesus said, "From the beginning of creation," not millions of years after the beginning. You see, if you believe the universe is billions of years old, then we were created billions of years after the beginning, and that means Jesus was in error when he said we were created at the beginning. But Jesus is God, and the Bible tells us God doesn't lie. If Jesus lied about the age of the earth, how can we believe anything he said? Instead of trying to fit man's ideas into the Bible, we need to start with God's Word. The universe, it's young.
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13: 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I'm Sarah Golseth.
14: And I'm Roy Askins, Executive Editor of The Lutheran Witness.
13: 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And we are at the LCMS Synodical Convention in Phoenix, Arizona, talking with some friends from international church bodies. And joining us today is Bishop Johanna Pojola, Bishop of the Evangelical Lutheran Mission Diocese of Finland. Thanks so much for joining us.
15: Thank you for inviting me.
13: So let's talk about where you get to live and work with the Evangelical Lutheran Mission Diocese of Finland.
15: Well, we are a small church body in Finland. Of course, Finland has a long Lutheran tradition, mm-hmm. and it has the established church, historically state church. And when it turned out to be too liberal for us, for doctrinal reasons, mm-hmm. we had to step out from that tradition. Almost 12 years ago. And so we started with one congregation. I was the first pastor. My wife was playing the piano and mom was doing the cooking. And since that time, 2000, we have grown up to be 50 congregations and 76 pastors.
13: Wow.
15: So we have been blessed in an enormous way and keep on growing, God willingly.
13: Wow, that's awesome.
14: Tell us a little bit about the challenge of being a church body that has broken off or kind of separated from a national church body like the church in Finland. Here in America, we don't get the
15: well,
14: sense of
15: no,
14: that.
15: Well, yeah. Well, if you think about, you have a state with 5 million people, and you imagine that in that particular state, everybody would be Lutherans. and then a group would step out from that tradition. It would be considered to be some kind of a sect or something like that. So that's kind of a historical background. It's a blessing to have an established Lutheran church. We have a wonderful time since of Reformation. But of course, we feel the pressure that we are a small minority church, not only from the established liberal church. So I was defrocked from there. And many have served in the congregations, and then they are not able to anymore continue there. So they feel very hurt because generations after generations have been there. But what gives us joy is the freedom to gather around the altar and pulpit. I mean, that's the heartbeat of the church. And as, like we said, our name is Mission Diocese. Mm-hmm. We live in a secular society, which has a long Lutheran Christian tradition, but people don't go to church. Less than 1% go to the church on Sundays. So we live in a mission field, and we feel joy and freedom to serve Christ and gather young and families and elder people to receive the gifts of Christ. So, you know, on the one way there's cultural pressure, we've been a little bit isolated, but on the other hand, like we said, that it's a privilege and joy to start new congregations one after another.
16: Yeah, tell us about that growth that's happened over the last several years. You said 12 years, and now you have many congregations and many pastors. Tell us about that growth, the blessings that you've had over these years.
15: The growth comes from the model that we have like a mother church, mm-hmm. and then we have a daughter church. So when we have over 100 people in a congregation, then we start another one. So it's in our DNA is to establish new congregations. And I think that's the way of doing mission in our times. Mm-hmm. Because people are looking for not only the pure doctrine, which is very important to have law and gospel preaching, but they look for a home. And they look for a family of God that they are known and they can share their issues and questions and so forth. So on the one hand, we see that there's a need for clear biblical teaching and a Christ-centered preaching. But on the other hand, we see a need for a community. Mm. And especially in urban areas, people, they are so isolated and alone, and then they are looking for a community to mm-hmm. join. So we want to keep them both centered. And so this has been the tradition that what we have done is to have a mother congregation which starts, then another one, and then when that grows up, then that starts a daughter congregation. Mm-hmm. And of course, there are people who have no Christian background, but most of have a Lutheran background and who have been left homeless in the mm-hmm. established Lutheran church. So they are not fed by the Word of God, and they are hungry, and they yearn something to have a own pastor. They want to go into the service that they don't have to be excited what's coming this Sunday from the pulpit, mm-hmm. but they can just, receive and to have confidence that it's pure Word of God.
16: Yeah.
14: How are people hearing? So this is phenomenal growth, 50 congregations. How are people hearing about the Evangelical Lutheran Mission Diocese in Finland? How are they hearing about the church body and finding their churches?
15: Well, when we started, we didn't have any big advertisement campaigns. We said that if you are fed here with the Word of God, then you want to come back, and then you will invite your friends. and we are so. Because sometimes we think that we talked about two different models. One is an audience model, mm-hmm. that you get good preachers or some stars, and you fill up the audience. And people say thumbs up or thumbs down, and then they go away. And then they go to some other audience. It can be liturgical, it can be doctrinal, it can be musical, but it's an audience. Mm-hmm. It's not a community. Mm-hmm. So we want to build a community, family of God, mm-hmm. that that means that there's a trust that next Sunday there will be real bread of life served and the sacrament will be celebrated as Christ instituted, and I have my old pastor who knows me by name, and I can call him whatever time of the day, mm-hmm. So the growth is not something that we are aiming at, but it's a result of building a community, mm-hmm. and which is Christ-centered, but then also family-like.
16: Mm-hmm. Why do you see that the community model people coming together in that way has been successful for you, that people are searching for something like that. How have you seen that make such a difference for people?
15: Well, you can tell that for the many time for the because we come from the established Lutheran Church tradition, and congregations can be 5,000, 6,000, even, 20,000 members, and they can be like 20 pastors or 10 pastors, and there's not a pastor kind of relationship. Mm-hmm. And that many have said to me first, now I have the first time my own pastor. And that's one thing. And then the also is that I'm not just a number or name here. But I'm known by name, like we are baptized with God knows by a name, but in the congregation as well, and that gives kind of the sense that I belong here, and then I'm also too willing to give my gifts in building up this church, because if you come from the established Lutheran Church, they will get the tax money. You don't really need the offerings of the people. Mm. We don't get anything from the government or anything else. We live by the offering plate, if you could say like that. So there's a strong signal that this is my home, and I take care of my home. I take garbage out, and I will, pay the bills, and that's the kind of the mentality that we see that grows up in the congregations. Mm-hmm. So it has been something that we have been learning to do as we go. To build new congregations, to be self-sufficient, and also kind of missionary-minded. Mm-hmm.
14: So the Evangelical Lutheran Mission Diocese of Finland is very much doing mission work in Finland.
15: Yes.
14: What about outside of Finland? Do y'all also have work going on elsewhere?
15: Yes, like I said, Finland and Europe, we are mission field, and we are mission diocese, but we are also doing mission work, and actually, we just one family left as an alliance missionary with the LCMS to work in Kenya.
16: Yeah.
15: And we have with Lutheran Heritage Foundation one pastor working, so we have two pastor families working with LHF and LCMS OM, and we have contacts also with in Europe for different parts, to Israel, to Italy, we have and also Turkey. So we want to also give what we can also to the worldwide Christian community.
16: Yeah. How are you able to serve the neighbors around you? What kinds of things are you able to do for the people around you in word and sacrament ministry and in mercy work? What are some of those things that you're able to do?
15: Meaning like mercy works.
16: Yeah.
15: We don't have that much resources to run big programs, but sure. I think the work to be diaconate work, it means to serve. And so we serve first in our community, in the congregations, and and in different part families, all the elder people, in a very practical way. Mm-hmm. And then we try to then expand also for the neighborhood or for the community. Mm-hmm. So that's, very, very practical things. Yeah. But I think in the future, I think one issue which is very, very hot issue also is family work question of marriage, for example, is something that we are exploring. We have very good experts on that, and we arrange some weekends also because divorce rates are very high in Finland.
16: Mm-hmm.
14: This certainly seems like a challenge. What are some of the other challenges that the Mission Diocese faces as you seek to be faithful to scriptures and our Lutheran confessions? What are you facing?
15: No, well, last 7 years we have this court case going on.
16: Yes.
15: So we have been in a scrutiny and pressure in many ways. That first we had the fight inside the established Lutheran Church, and we were taking we were thrown out of the synagogues, and now we were taken to the magistrates for the civil government.
16: Mm-hmm.
15: So, of course, that has been something kind of unique.
16: Mm-hmm.
15: And it's, I have been in this court case now for, it has been going over 7 years. Mm-hmm. And still we are now appealing after we were convicted as criminals, and we, as a church, have been labeled to promote criminal material. And that gives a very strong signal for the society. Because we are a small church body, And you can be guilty by association just by belonging to our church. Mm-hmm. That if your bishop is a criminal, that is, something something to ponder. When, if you send your kids to our camps or something like that. Yeah. But on the other side, I think it has been a blessing in many ways also. It has been a hard time. But also it has brought attention that freedom of speech and religion is not self-evident, and use it or lose it. Mm. And on the other hand, we have been able to bring the gospel of Christ, that we are not only against something, but we are for something. Mm-hmm. We are for the forgiveness of sins, and that every human being has a value. And that has also in our circles, brought up our church and said that, well, this is an option. And so I think also that a court case, on the one hand, it has been very distressful, but on the other hand, it has been a blessing that now the flag of the Christ goes here, and if you want to join that, so you're welcome to learn more about our church and so forth.
16: Mm-hmm. As we wrap up today, how can we be praying for you and the Evangelical Lutheran Mission Diocese of Finland?
15: Well, thank you. We have got enormous support and love and prayers all over the world, and we see it always, well, how are we worthy of that? But our motto is divine service as life, congregation as home, and mission as a way of life. Mm. And that we would remain faithful and joyful in service of our Lord. When we gather around altar and pulpit, we try to build family-like communities and then reach out for in a secular life. So this is what we pray for.
16: Yes, absolutely. It's been really great to have you with us today, Bishop Juhana Pohjola, Bishop of the Evangelical Lutheran Mission Diocese of Finland. Thank you so much for joining us today.
15: Thank you. It was a pleasure to be
16: here. You've been listening to The Coffee Hour. I'm Sarah Golseth.
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16: You're listening to The Coffee Hour. I'm Sarah Golseth.
14: And I'm Roy Askins, Executive Editor of the Lutheran Witness.
16: We are at the LCMS Synodical Convention in Phoenix, Arizona, and we're talking with friends from church bodies. And today we have with us the Reverend Mark Schrader, President of the Wisconsin Evangelical Lutheran Synod, joining us. Thank you so much for being with us today.
26: Thanks for having me. It's good to be here.
16: It's very good to have you here and to get to chat for a few minutes about our friends in the Wells. Tell us a little bit about the church body you serve.
15: Well, we are a church of about 330,000, which makes us about one-fifth the size of the Missouri Synod. Mm-hmm. And you can see that ratio in just about everything there is in members, churches, missions. Mm-hmm. So we're the little guy.
16: Yeah.
14: Tell us a little bit about the emphases that you as Americans, you know, here in the U.S., have kind of diagnosed and said these are the areas we're going to focus on the work here in the U.S. as the Wisconsin Evangelical Lutheran Synod.
15: Well, as always, the focus of everything we do is on the gospel, mm-hmm. and on what the gospel can and does do for people. Mm-hmm. We look around in our culture, and it's clear that the forces in our culture are certainly not favorable or helpful to Christianity. But the interesting thing is we have exactly what's needed right now to turn that around, because mm-hmm. we have the good news of Jesus, and that's exactly what the people who, for a time now that have been fleeing churches, that's exactly what they need, mm-hmm. and they're responding to it.
16: Yeah, tell us about the trends that you've been seeing in your church body.
15: I think it's pretty clear that young people are looking for authenticity, mm-hmm. and for a church body like ours, or like the Missouri Synod, which clearly stands for something, stands on something, the truth of God's Word, that's one thing that young people today are looking for. Mm-hmm. And I think another thing that they're looking for is relationships, building relationships with other people, rather than being so isolated as they have been. I think they welcome the fact of being with other people, being a part of a family, which is what a church should be.
14: Mm-hmm. Mm-hmm. So, tell us about some of the joys and challenges that you face as you seek to be faithful to the scriptures and the Lutheran confessions. What are some of the other joys and challenges that you guys face in the Wells?
15: Well, I think the chief joy, whether it's for me as the head of a church body or for pastors in congregations or members, it's when they have the opportunity to see the gospel at work and to see the results that it brings about in people. Mm-hmm. Takes people who are hurting, takes people who are wandering and kind of aimlessly in life, and it gives them something to hold on to. It gives them something to believe in, something to give their life purpose. And while you don't see that every day happening, you do see it. So it's wonderful to see how the gospel, in spite of the fact that it's carried by clay pots like us, it does its work, and it fixes the mistakes that we make in doing that work, and it's the power of God for the salvation of all believers.
16: Absolutely. Now, we're at the LCMS Synodical Convention. What have you found enjoyable about your time here with other brothers and sisters in Christ?
15: I haven't had a chance to mix and mingle as much here at the convention as we've been able to do at our annual informal doctrinal discussions.
16: Uh-huh.
15: We have really hit it off together.
16: Yeah.
15: From the first day of meetings, we realize we have the same kind of sense of humor, for good or for bad. We speak the same theological language. Mm-hmm. You know, sometimes even other Lutherans speak language that doesn't sound anything like what we say. Mm-hmm. We've grown to really respect each other as far as knowledge of the scriptures. And as we've built that relationship, when we've had those discussions, they're always with respect and appreciation for the other person. It's been just really nice to see. So I guess I'd summarize to say that my relationship with Missouri Synod people in my time as presidency has been just absolutely encouraging.
16: Mm-hmm.
15: Although I have to keep Matt in his place once in a while.
14: Obviously, one of the things we're talking about as a church body, especially here as we're looking at the various trends in culture and church life, is pastoral formation. It's going to be a lot of what we're talking about here. I'd be really interested to learn about pastoral formation in the Wisconsin Evangelical Lutheran Synod, what that looks like, the conversations that you all are having around the formation of pastors and the work.
15: Okay. I'd like to talk about it kind of from the start.
16: Mm-hmm.
15: So not just the training of pastors or the education of pastors after they have begun service. We have a real blessing in what our ministerial education system is. So we have a three-level system, and it's kind of unlike any other that exists, I think. We have two prep schools for high school students whose sole purpose is to train and encourage young people for ministry. And about half of their graduates end up going on to become pastors.

0: a real cohesiveness in our called workers because of the fact that they've been trained at the same schools. They've gotten to know each other very well. Some would say they tend to think alike too much, but they do think alike. And then after seminary and after our teacher college graduation, we have things in place that encourage and carry out continuing education practically and theologically. So I think pastoral formation is really important to us.
1: Yeah, what are some of the ways that system has borne fruit for the Wells? I think you mentioned just a cohesiveness, but how else have you seen benefits of the way that you've structured this formation for your church workers?
0: I think it gives a real unity in beliefs and opinions. We don't have a wide variety by any means of what our pastors and teachers either think or teach or mm-hmm. preach. So that's very helpful that we have them trained in the same place.
1: Mm-hmm. Mm-hmm.
2: Tell me a little bit about, you know, your work as a president of the Wisconsin Evangelical Lutheran Synod. What does this work look like broadly as you serve in this role?
0: That's probably an easier question than what does it look like every day. That's what all the high school students ask me. What do you do every day? That's what my wife asks me when I come home, too. A lot of emails.
1: Yeah.
0: But I think in general, it's trying to be someone who sets the tone and the direction and the emphasis in where the synod's going and what it's doing. Kind of the broad picture things. We have areas of ministry that we entrust to carry out the ongoing day-to-day work of home missions and world missions.
1: Mm-hmm.
0: So for me, it's being the chairman of the Conference of Presidents and of the Synodical Council, and just trying to be able to keep things going in the direction that is healthy and good.
1: Mm-hmm. Mm-hmm. Yeah. You mentioned home missions, world missions. Tell us about the work of Wells at home and abroad, too.
0: Well, we have a very robust home mission program. A few years ago, 3 years ago, I think it was, as a synod, we adopted a goal of planting 100 new missions in 10 years.
1: Okay.
0: And so we're in about our third year of that, or fourth year, and we're not quite keeping up, but we're doing well. I think we've probably made it above 30.
1: Mm-hmm. Okay.
0: So that it just showed that we have a synodical emphasis on planting new missions mm-hmm. here in the United States. World missions, we've had more opportunities than we can even begin to grab hold of. Because there are confessional Lutherans or Lutherans who want to be confessional Lutherans from all over the place who are coming to us asking for help, not with money, help with training.
1: Mm.
0: Probably the most interesting one was about 8 years ago. There was a Hmong pastor, Northern Vietnam, who had been listening to one of our Hmong pastors, listening to his sermons. And after a little while, he asked him to keep doing that and invited three or four of his pastor friends to come with him and listen to the sermons. Finally, they asked him, would you train us to be Lutherans?
1: Wow.
0: And it turned out that this is a church body at the time of about 85,000 members. Now it's grown to 150,000.
1: Wow.
0: They had 60 pastors that they asked us to train, which we did. And we're training the second group of 60 right now. And in Vietnam, the Vietnamese government enabled us to build a school mm-hmm. where they could be trained, a seminary, mm-hmm. boarding school.
1: Mm-hmm.
0: And so now this church of 125,000, probably 150 by now, is asking for fellowship and will probably be declaring fellowship with them next summer.
1: Wow.
0: Along with three or four other churches, mostly from Africa.
1: Mm-hmm.
3: Praise the Lord.
0: That's, so God's blessing wonderful. It. The yeah. opportunities he's giving us, we can't grab them all, but we're trying.
1: Yeah, that's wonderful.
2: What would be, do you have a message mm-hmm. for the members of the LCMS while you're here? Anything you'd like to say to our listeners and the people of the Lutheran Church Missouri Synod?
0: We have so much in common. Back to those meetings that we've been having, we spent the first day or two making a list of all the things that we are in total perfect agreement And the list was pages long. We are so similar in so many ways. Mm-hmm. And

0: I would just like to let you know that you're in our prayers. We feel a kinship because we stand for so many of the same things. And we see the Lord working through the Missouri Synod in so many ways, so we're thankful for that.
1: How can we pray for you and the people, our brothers and sisters in Christ in the Wells?
0: I think that same thing. Ask that the Lord keep us faithful, mm-hmm. as we would do for you. Ask that the people in our Synod remember what God has called them to do. So be faithful, be zealous. That would be very helpful.
1: It's been really great having you here to talk with, during the LCMS Synodical Convention, the Reverend Mark Schrader, President of the Wisconsin Evangelical Lutheran Synod. Thanks so much for joining us today.
0: Thank you.
1: You're listening to The Coffee Hour. I'm Sarah Golseth.
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0: Good morning. It's time for Daily Chapel. Today we follow the Order of Responsive Prayer 2, page 285 in the Lutheran Service Book. The hymn is 658, Preserve Your Word, O Savior. The text is Nehemiah, chapters 8, verses 1 through 10. The Reverend Dan Golchett is preaching. 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

0: We begin with the opening versicles on page 285. Please stand. O Lord, open my lips.
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0: Make haste, O God, to deliver me.
1: Make haste to help me, O Lord.
0: Glory be to the Father, and to the Son, and to the Holy Spirit, as it was in the beginning, is now, and will be forever. Amen. Please be seated. A reading from Nehemiah chapter 8. All the people gathered as one man into the square before the water gate. And they told Ezra the scribe to bring the book of the law of Moses that the Lord had commanded Israel. So Ezra the priest brought the law before the assembly, both men and women, and all who could understand what they heard, on the first day of the seventh month. And he read from it, facing the square before the water gate, from early morning until midday, in the presence of the men and the women and those who could understand. And the ears of all the people were attentive to the book of the law. And Ezra opened the book in the sight of all the people, for he was above all the people. And as he opened it, all the people stood. And Ezra blessed the Lord, the great God, and all the people answered, Amen, Amen, lifting up their hands. And they bowed their heads and worshiped the Lord with their faces to the ground. They read from the book, from the law of God, clearly, as they gave the sense, and they gave the sense, so that the people understood the reading. And Nehemiah, who was the governor, and Ezra the priest and scribe, and the Levites who taught the people, said to all the people, This day is holy to the Lord your God. Do not mourn or weep. For all the people wept as they heard the words of the law. Then he said to them, Go your way, eat the fat and drink sweet wine, and send portions to anyone who has nothing ready. For this day is holy to our Lord. And do not be grieved, for the joy of the Lord is your strength. This is the word of the Lord.
1: Thanks be to God.
0: We sing hymn 658.

0: Grace to you and peace from God our Father and from our Lord and our Savior, Jesus Christ. Amen. Hear the words of Nehemiah 8, verse 10 once again. Then he said to them, "Go your way, eat the fat and drink sweet wine, and send portions to anyone who has nothing ready. For this day is holy to our Lord. And do not be grieved, for the joy of the Lord is your strength." Some verses are easier to follow up with the refrain, "This is the word of the Lord, thanks be to God." Right, in Nehemiah 8, verse 10 is one of those verses. That verse, often referred to as "the joy of the Lord is your strength," well, it's just easy to say, "Thanks be to God for this word." But if we jump right to the end here in Nehemiah 8, we miss the full sweetness that those words truly offer. We miss just how remarkable those words are. They're remarkable because the people of Israel knew. They knew that they were a far cry from what God had intended the people of Israel to be 1,000 years beforehand. Over the past millennium, the people of Israel had wandered a long way off the path. The people's reply in Nehemiah 8, verse 6, "Amen, amen," well, it echoes back to what the people of Israel said in Exodus 24, 1,000 years before. "Amen, all that the Lord has spoken, we will do." People of Israel said that three times around Exodus 24, once in Exodus 19 and two more times in Exodus 24. "All that the Lord has spoken, we will do." So even as the people of Israel heard in Nehemiah's day, Ezra's reading, they knew they were a long ways off from what God had intended. Sure, the people were back in Jerusalem after the Babylonian captivity, but their people had been sent into captivity because they had not kept the covenant. And before that, they were raided and invaded by the Assyrians. The people of Israel had been a long ways off for generations and generations. They had grumbled against the Lord's servants. They'd asked for a king. They chased after the gods of other nations and the practices of other nations. Read much of the Old Testament, and it's obvious to see they had not done what the Lord had given them to do. They had not kept the covenant that God had established generations beforehand. The covenant that God had commanded that the people of Israel would teach generation to generation. We hear that in Deuteronomy 6. "Hear, O Israel, the Lord our God, the Lord is one. You shall love the Lord your God with all your heart and with all your soul and with all your might. And these words that I command you today, they shall be upon your heart. And you shall teach them diligently to your children. And you shall talk of them when you sit in your house and when you walk by the way and when you lie down and when you rise." But the people of Israel had forgotten. They ignored God, and they desired other things instead of the good things that God had promised. So the Lord warned them. He warned them for centuries. With his word, with his prophets, with punishments, and with invading armies of foreign people. But still, the people of Israel did not keep their word. They had strayed. And so as the people of Israel listened to Ezra, they knew it. And so they wept. They had every reason to. Because they had grumbled against the Lord's servants, because they had asked for a king, and because they had chased after the gods of other nations. They wept. This is the proper response for sinful creatures to have whenever the law of God is read. True for us as well, right? We hear the word of God and we know we have reasons to weep. The Lord has said, you shall have no other gods. But we know that there are things in our lives that we fear or love or trust in more than God himself. The Lord has said, honor your father and your mother. But we don't do well submitting to our parents or to other authorities. The Lord has said, you shall not give false testimony against your neighbor, but we gossip. The Lord has said, you shall not covet, but we see what our neighbor's neighbor has, and we think, that should be mine. And that is precisely why the words of Nehemiah 8:10 are so sweet. Though we should weep, the Lord has said, go your way, go in peace, rejoice, eat the fat, and drink the sweet wine. Enjoy the feast, for this day is holy to the Lord. It's not what should happen. We deserve punishment. But instead, God gives the punishment that we deserve to his son Jesus, who goes to the cross in our place for our sins. He drinks the cup of gall that we might drink the sweet cup of blessing. Jesus is stricken, smitten, and afflicted by the Father, that the joy of the Lord would be our strength. And this joy is ours because Jesus is risen from the dead and lives and reigns to all eternity. This is most certainly true. And this truth, it changes everything. And that's why this reading from Nehemiah 8 is so fitting for us this day. As we begin a new triennium under the mission emphasis, tell the next generation. And as our brother Nick is installed for his work in school ministry, these words from Nehemiah 8 are incredibly appropriate for us. Because part of what the people of Israel realized in Nehemiah 8 is that they had forgotten to tell the next generation. They had not passed it on as they should have. And you and I know that we don't do this as well as we should as either. But while we hear the word of the Lord today and we know that it is proper for us to lament our condition, it's also good and right for us to hear this word and to consider and commit again to do what the Lord would have us to do. You see, God's word makes it clear in 1 Corinthians 10 that part of the reason we get these accounts in the Old Testament is in order that we might learn from them. Nick, your installation today gives us the perfect opportunity for us to consider what the Lord has called us to and to redouble our efforts to do just that. As Nick makes his promises today, we can remember what we are all about in the LCMS. The Lord has called us to tell the next generation of the wonderful works of Jesus, of what he's done for us by his death and resurrection, of what our baptism into that death and resurrection mean. That's what we're all about in the LCMS. That's why we have Lutheran schools and school ministry. It's also why we have family ministry and youth ministry and evangelism. It's why we send missionaries all over the world. It's why we have 6,000 congregations and we're seeking to plant more of them. It is all so that we might tell the next generations of the wondrous works of God for us in Christ Jesus our Lord. So we pray that the Lord would bless us to this end. We pray that the Lord would bless Nick as he serves the 1,700 schools of the Synod and the tens of thousands of teachers and the hundreds of thousands of students. And as we pray for you, as you serve all of these people, and as we pray for our Lutheran schools, we pray for all of our work here at the International Center. But more than this, all of our work throughout the LCMS, that we might be faithful, and that we might tell the next generation of the good news of Jesus. Amen. Now may the God of peace, who brought again from the dead our Lord Jesus Christ, the great shepherd of the sheep, by the blood of the eternal covenant, equip you with everything good, that you may do his will, working in you that which is well-pleasing in his sight. Through Jesus Christ, to whom be glory forever and ever. Amen.
1: In the name of the Father, and of the Son, and of the Holy Spirit. Amen. Beloved in the Lord, Nick Hoffensberger has been properly called by the Lutheran Church of Missouri Synod to serve in the position of Manager of School Ministry, LCMS Office of National Mission.
2: Let us hear the word of the Lord. By the grace of, given to me, I say to everyone among you, not to think of himself more highly than he ought to think, but to think with sober judgment, each according to the measure of faith that God has assigned. For as in one body we have many members, and the members do not all have the same function, so we, though many, are one body in Christ, and individually members one of another. Having gifts that differ according to the grace given to us, let us use them. If prophecy in proportion to our faith, if service in our serving, the one who teaches in his teaching, the one who exhorts in his exhortation, the one who contributes in generosity, the one who leads with zeal, the one who does acts of mercy with cheerfulness. Romans 12. There are varieties of gifts, but the same Spirit. There are varieties of service, but the same Lord. 1 Corinthians 12. Nick, do you solemnly promise to carry out the responsibilities of your office in conformity with the Holy Scriptures and in keeping with the confessions of the Evangelical Lutheran Church as a true exposition of the Scriptures? If so, then answer, I do.
3: I do.
2: Do you solemnly promise to perform the duties of your office, making the best use of the abilities God has given you in accordance with the Constitution and bylaws of the Synod? If so, then answer, I do.
3: I do.
2: Brothers and sisters, you have heard the solemn promise of Nick, who has been properly called to serve Synod. Will you support and pray for him in his work? If so, then answer, we will.
4: We will.
2: Nick, are you ready and willing to assume your work? If so, then answer, I am.
3: I am.
2: Please kneel. Nick Hoffensberger, I install you as Manager of School Ministry in the LCMS Office of National Mission. In the name of the Father, and of the Son, and of the Holy Spirit. Amen. We rise to pray. You stay down. Let us pray. Almighty and most gracious God, we give thanks that you send your people true and faithful servants. Grant to Nick, as he serves in this position, the direction, aid, and counsel of your Holy Spirit, that through his labors your church may be nourished, sustained and equipped for every good work, and built up into him who is the head, even Jesus Christ our Lord, who lives and reigns with you in the Holy Spirit, one God, now and forever. Amen. Nick, go in peace and joy. The Almighty and most merciful Father, the Son, and the Holy Spirit be with you and bless and strengthen you for faithful service. In his name, amen.
0: We continue with the Kyrie on page 285. O Lord,
5: have mercy.
0: O Christ,
5: have mercy.
0: O Lord,
5: have mercy.
0: Our Father, who art in heaven, hallowed be thy name. Thy kingdom come, thy will be done, on earth as it is in heaven. Give us this day our daily bread, and forgive us our trespasses, as we forgive those who trespass against us. And lead us not into temptation, but deliver us from evil. For thine is the kingdom, and the power, and the glory, forever and ever. Amen.
6: I believe in God the Father Almighty, maker of heaven and earth,
4: and in Jesus Christ, his only Son, our Lord, who was conceived by the Holy

0: come to you.
1: In the day of my trouble, I call upon you.
0: Will you answer me?
1: Hide your face from my sins.
2: And blot out all my iniquities.
1: Create in me a clean heart, O God.
2: And renew a right spirit within me.
1: Cast me not away from your presence.
2: And take not your Holy Spirit from me.
1: Restore to me the joy of your salvation.
2: And uphold me with a willing spirit.
1: Because your steadfast love is better than life.
2: My lips will praise you.
1: For you have been my help.
2: And in the shadow of your wings I will sing for joy.
1: Teach me your way, O Lord, that I may walk in your truth.
2: Unite my heart to fear your name.
1: I give thanks to you, O Lord my God, with my whole heart.
2: And I will glorify your name forever.
1: May all who seek you rejoice and be glad in you.
2: May those who love your salvation say evermore, God is great.
1: Save your people and bless your heritage.
2: Be their shepherd and carry them forever.
1: Give ear, O Lord, to my prayer.
2: Listen to my plea for grace.
1: Let us pray. O Lord, we implore you, let your continual pity cleanse and defend your church. And because she cannot continue in safety without your aid, preserve her evermore by your help and goodness. Through Jesus Christ, your Son, our Lord, who lives and reigns with you in the Holy Spirit, one God, now and forever.
2: Amen.
1: O Lord, you have poured out your Spirit on your church, that the gospel of your kingdom would be believed throughout the world. Grant strength and peace to missionaries and chaplains throughout the world, including Jerry, Patty, David, Rachel, and Chad. Bless the proclamation of your word, that many would hear and believe, through Jesus Christ our Lord.
2: Amen.
1: I thank you, my Heavenly Father, through Jesus Christ, your dear Son, that you have kept me this night from all harm and danger. And I pray that you would keep me this day also from sin and every evil, that all my doings in life may please you. For into your hands I commend myself, my body and soul and all things. Let your holy angel be with me, that the evil foe may have no power over me. Amen. Let us bless the Lord.
2: Thanks be to God.
1: The Lord bless us, defend us from all evil, and bring us to everlasting life.
2: Amen.
1: Please be seated. Well, I can see we've got some people who are excited here because we've got cake in a few minutes here, Nick. But before that, we want people to share in our excitement as you come and join us working on behalf of our schools in the Office of School Ministry. We'd like to hand you the mic here and just have you introduce yourself and who you brought with us, and just tell us a little bit about yourself and your role.
3: Absolutely. My name is Nick Hopkins-Kerber. I got a guest with me today. My wife Emily was able to sneak away from being a preschool and pre-K teacher. We'll find out what our kids are doing as we sing as well. We've got three children who weren't able to join with us. Maybe one or two of them are watching online as well. We've got our son, Aiden, who is a sophomore at Concordia Mequon. He's studying Lutheran Education, Secondary Math. And two girls, a high school senior and a high school freshman, Eve and Eva, who are in Washington High School this week. So, blessings on the work here. Thank you so much for taking time to introduce yourself to me, and probably in the future weeks as I forget some names and faces, but I really appreciate you welcoming me and partnering with the festival as well.
1: Well, thank you very much, Nick. We're very happy to have you here and joining us in our work together. Let's welcome Nick with a round of applause. All right, and as mentioned, you're all invited to the Commons for cake, so we'll see you up there. The Lord's blessings to you all.
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1: KFUO has been a part of the family, in a sense, for many, many, many years. 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

0: Believers belong to Jesus Christ. He has washed and sanctified and justified you, and that changes how you treat your neighbor. It also changes what you do with your body. In Corinth, Christians were taking one another to court and treating their bodies as, well, theirs, to use as they please. And the apostle confronts both problems. He says, "You are not your own." Today, as we cover 1 Corinthians chapter 6, we hear the apostle Paul as he reveals that even winning a lawsuit against a Christian, a fellow Christian, can still mean wronging a brother for whom Christ died. Why not rather suffer the wrong? He also shows that Christian freedom cannot excuse sexual sin. Good morning, dear saints, and welcome to Thy Strong Word. Today is Tuesday, September 15th. 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I'm your host, Pastor Phil Boo of St. John Lutheran Church, and I'm coming to you from within the city limits of Luverne, Minnesota. 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All right, well, we are making our way, well, further and further into 1 Corinthians. I imagine that this letter was probably read in one sitting, at least when it came, people eager to hear the apostles' words, maybe not so eager by the time they got to the end of it. But as we go into chapter 6, helping us unpack that today is the Reverend John Schenck. He's pastor at Trinity Lutheran Church in Edwardsville, Illinois. Pastor Schenck, welcome back, brother.
1: It's great to be back. It's always always a lot of fun to be on the show with you and to kind of explore what God has, what His Word has to say, but also to wrestle with how we apply it to our lives. This text has a lot to do with that. It kind of shows us a lot to do with a lot of things that seem so very normal to us nowadays, seem so very common. But the Christian life is to be very uncommon. We've got a lot to re-examine for our daily lives as Christians.
0: Well, and if I'm not mistaken, one of the struggles that the Corinthian Christians have, and let's be honest, really all Christians had, is they both were wrestling with this idea of what it means to live set apart from the world. And so they were going to make mistakes. They were going to struggle with things they hadn't had to contend with before. But there was always, at least this is the way I've always seen it, this underlying current of just not wanting to be different. Pastor, who wants to be different? Even if you don't agree with the world, you often keep your mouth shut because you just don't want the spotlight put on you. Hey, this person is different than the rest of us. But that's not the life we're called to.
1: No, we're not. And yet that is often the case, right? Like you just kind of keep your head down. You kind of go through life. You're not trying to make waves, you know, or not maybe even trying to get any attention. But it's really not up to us whether things get attention on them or not. It's really not up to us to make those decisions on Where are we going to have to bear the weight of struggle, right, or not? You know, that all those things, all that, thanks be to God, our Lord Jesus chooses the cross that you're going to have to bear. We don't get to choose it, but we also don't get to choose to set it aside, right? We are called to take up the cross and follow Jesus. And there's a lot of cross bearing in this text today.
0: Well, indeed. And I mean, even the venerable St. Peter, right? I mean, Lord, may this never happen to you. That's pretty direct. But I think all of us struggle with wanting, you know, the Christ without the cross. We want salvation without suffering. And unfortunately, that's what we face in a world that's so beset by sin. Well, I'll tell you what, before we just keep on, why don't we go ahead and start with a word of prayer, and then we'll hear what the Holy Spirit has to reveal to us today.
1: Yeah, let's pray. In the name of the Father, and of the Son, and of the Holy Spirit. Amen. Almighty God, our Heavenly Father, we thank you for the blessing of this day. Whatever we have to face in this life, we know that you are the Lord. You know that you are God over all, and you have sent your Son to be our Lord and to lead us. And he has led us into all things, into suffering, into bearing the cross. Help us, O Lord, to trust him then. When he speaks to us a hard word that calls us out from a world and a life that looks so much just alike with everything that goes on in this world, help us to live a life that's distinct and separate, set apart and holy, that glorifies your holy name. Help us, O Lord, to suffer all things for the love of our neighbor. In Jesus' name we pray. Amen.
0: Amen. Well, friends, last time on Thy Strong Word, we were in the previous chapter, 1 Corinthians chapter 5, and you'll recall that a man, quote, had his father's wife. And no matter how you dice that up, it was sexual sin. And Paul, well, certainly he has something to say about the man himself, but he primarily rebukes the congregation itself for being proud when they should have been in mourning. And so Paul commands them to excommunicate the man, remove him from their fellowship, not with the goal of punishing him, but with, you know, the idea that he will be saved if he sees that his current life is not consistent with the life that he's been called to. And then he tells them, he takes them all the way back to the Torah and tells them a little leaven affects the whole lump, and just explains how congregations cannot treat open, unrepentant sin as merely harmless. But naturally, he then grounds this call to put away sin in what Christ has already done. He says, Christ, our Passover lamb, has been sacrificed. And we had all that beautiful imagery of Passover and the Eucharist and even our life and fellowship together. And so he ends with a pretty strong word that kind of flies in the face of those who would misinterpret Jesus' own words to judge not, lest ye be judged. He says, the church must judge those within its fellowship, and then notes that God will judge those on the outside. So Pastor, today Paul's going to continue that concern. If Christians have to exercise judgment within the church, then why are brethren hauling one another before pagan judges? So we're going to have a lot to talk about today. So we're going to open our Bibles to 1 Corinthians chapter 6. Pastor, I think I'm going to read the first 8 verses, and then we'll talk about context or whatever else you want to talk about. So verses 1 through 8. Paul, actually, we'll start with 13. He ends the last chapter with, God judges those on the outside, but purge the evil person from among you. When one of you has a grievance against another, does he dare go to law before the unrighteous instead of the saints? Or do you not know that the saints will judge the world? And if the world is to be judged by you, are you incompetent to try trivial cases? Do you not know that we are to judge angels? How much more than matters pertaining to this life? So, if you have such cases, why do you lay them before those who have no standing in the church? I say this to your shame. Can it be that there is no one among you wise enough to settle a dispute between the brothers? But brother goes to law against brother, and that before unbelievers. To have lawsuits at all with one another is already a defeat for you. Why not rather suffer wrong? Why not rather be defrauded? But you yourselves wrong and defraud even your own brothers. Pastor, we have 20 verses to get through. These first 8 will take only a 3 or 4 episodes, I think, to actually unpack completely.
1: Yeah.
0: There is a lot here. I'm just going to let you take it away, and then I'll jump in. But I don't know, where do you want to begin with all this?
1: So to begin with, it seems like maybe at first blush, there was no real connection between these chapters. We were going from one chapter talking about such a horrible reality of sexual sin, of a family totally just torn apart. But the real outward connection between, and then our chapter about lawsuits and the like seem to have nothing to do with each other. And in many respects, they don't, if they're only dealing with the categories. But in another respect, they have a lot to do with each other in the sense of the offense it's causing to those outside of the community, right? As people outside of the church are seeing these things and are like, well, we don't even do that, right? We know that's wrong, and that's happening in this church who's supposed to be a holy bride, the body of Christ, a fellowship of believers, right? We don't do that. Of course, we see that the people would know not to be with one's mother or stepmother, or however you handled it the other day. Here, it's like, well, can we understand how to work things out? And there's been, you know, multiple news stories, and whenever there's a dispute and fighting within the church, you know, our church body is fighting over many things. And some of those fights within the church have unfortunately found their way into lawsuits over institutions. Higher education institutions tend to be those places. But, I mean, we've had lawsuits make all the way to Supreme Court. I don't know if the general member really understands, oh, that was a worker, employee, employer reality between LCMS members. And that made it all the way to the Supreme Court. God forbid. But there's been times where these lawsuits have made their way into the news and into local newspapers, where it's like, you know, the headline is, see how they love one another, you know? Isn't that sad?
0: Yeah.
1: Where it's like, what's our witness? What is the witness? And with the last chapter, is like, what is the witness that we would make each other, make the church look so slummy, gross, dirty, filthy, right? And here, that we would make the church look so greedy and petty and lack of love and lack of forgiveness, right? It is horrible. So that'd be my first shot at opening up our hearts to this, and maybe you want to talk about individual verses or whatnot.
0: Well, I didn't think that was going to come up until later, but I agree wholeheartedly. You know, we all have this instruction from the Holy Spirit through St. Paul elsewhere. We think of Romans chapter 13 to, you know, cooperate with the governing authorities. The governing authorities are there for our benefit. I pray every Sunday for those who make, administer, and judge our laws. Mm-hmm. So, you know, there is, I think, this opportunity when you have to, of course, to deal with the governing systems of the world. After all, God is the author of the authority that they hold. But what we see here is just what you say. I mean, if you and I fall into some even mildly grievous crime, let's say, the headline isn't going to say, you know, John Shank did this, Phil Boo did this. It'll say, you know, Lutheran pastor did this, Lutheran whatever. And so the world seems to always jump on any opportunity they can to say, look, they say one thing, but they do another. And while we readily admit that we struggle with our own sins, as all do, that's not how the world sees it. It's not the way the devil wants to use it. And so much, so the same is the case for those who don't necessarily have a church title. Average Christians, you know, it may not be that they identify you as a Christian, but that's what it ends up doing, or at least that's how Satan uses it. So I see here this attitude among the saints, and it kind of goes into what we were saying earlier, that they're just lackadaisical about it, right? Well, you know, if a brother is having his father's wife, well, you know, actually, in that case, it's probably a concubine, so perhaps they're even of wealth, and well, you know, they're good people, and we don't want to cause any troubles. And the same thing, it's like, oh, well, my brother, you know, sinned against me, or he did something against me, I'll just take him to court. It doesn't really matter. And so Paul is really, I think, addressing more specifically the fact that they just don't care. They just seem to think that being a Christian really is no different than anything else. And that's a sin that we continue to struggle with, that the church becomes just a place to go every now and then and not a community of people who have been set apart in the world.
1: Yeah, and I think it's probably been true for a long time. One, because
2: Paul's bringing it up here, but over my short period of being a pastor, I was ordained in 2010, and it seems like the phrase, you know, do we need to get a lawyer, has increased over the last, I don't know, 5-10 years compared to the first little bit. I think there was always probably a, hey, do we need to review, what does the law have to say? Are we following the law? And that's probably wise for churches, for schools, whatever you have, daycare, whatever you're doing out there, your ministry is following the law. You should probably do that. And anytime we do break the law, we need to rectify it as quickly as possible, you know. Man, does that look bad too, right? So I'm not saying, hey, don't ever seek a lawyer, but right. The phrase against each other. Right. So it's, I don't know, there's so many times where the pastor, and it's such a place of honor, the pastor is called in between two groups in the church and said, well, let's bring pastor in too, and let's talk this up. Let's figure this out, right? Hey, do we need to get pastor in here because we're not getting along? Okay, well, I hear now pastor has to sit in there. But how often when I'm sitting in these situations, that phrase comes up against each other. Hey, by the way, we have a lawyer. It's like, well, that was kind of a threat, right? That was a shot across the bow. I will bring you to court if I don't get my way. This is just, some kind of thing that we have to do in the church, but I know I can get my way. I have enough funds. I've got the good lawyers. I've got whatever. And it seems over crazy situations from, you know, whatever it is, whatever. We have a preschool. We've got a daycare. We've got K-8. And I also sit at our Lutheran high school. And it seems with these times, with these kind of institutions, along with the church, we spend a lot of time with each other. When we spend a lot, I never want to say just have a church, but if your fellowship together is for 1 hour on a Sunday morning, you have a greater opportunity to get along than if you're in the same classroom 5 days a week. And at night, we've got basketball, and then the next season will be volleyball, and the next season will be track, and we've done that for 8 years in a row. So we spend all of our time together every weekend. Yeah, you're going to get some friction. But if you're just spending 1 hour, you don't even know that person. I would encourage you, get to know each other. That's how you love each other. But with those kind of relationships, the greater likelihood that you're going to someday say to each other, maybe we need to go to court over this situation, increases exponentially. But it just seems like the phrase is, if you have a church that's got some other ministries and a school and other employees, the sense that your employees and contracts and all this stuff, it's just so, the world and its sin is so messy. It is so, so messy. And I would love for the fact where we could really set up, hey, let's go to the Board of Elders and let's just have this be, let's elect, you know, five people in the church and they're going to decide this dispute. Though, maybe the case is, I know when I was thinking about this, it hit me a couple hours ago. Maybe the goal is not to just make the church look more like the state, though. Right? It seems like that's always been like, maybe we can set up these arbiters, maybe we can set up these like church courts. And it's like, but then are we making the church this look like the state? And isn't the church supposed to be so distinct that we're going to talk this out? And in the end, I'd rather lose whatever money it is, right? And in the end, that isn't that the goal? The goal is my neighbor. My goal is not money. I was hearing one pastor talk about this, and it seemed really bold. And they were talking, I think it was Pastor Whedon in a previous episode or whatever, and I was listening in, and they were talking about how there was a lawsuit within the church, and he brought both parties in, and he brought in, he set before them like the Lord's Supper, maybe it was like the chalice or the Eucharist, whatever, and the host. Soborum or something. Oh, and then he set a check there for the amount that they were suing each other. And he's like, you can have one of these. Which one do you want? It's like, whoa. And the person took the check. The person took the check, and he's like, and they were like, they went through the proceedings of excommunication. It's like,
0: yeah,
2: that's the issue. You know, the Lord has forgiven us so much. Just less, if you're in the 3-year lectionary, you're in the 3-year lectionary this last weekend. It's like, yeah, this incredible, unfathomable, limitless forgiveness. And it does connect us to what Paul says, you know, about the slave, freed slave. You know, just put it to my account. You owe me your life. So let's, whatever is owed here, just add it to my, Jesus is like, hey, guys, I saved you eternally. What is $1,000? What's a few thousand dollars? What's money? What is money between us? Yeah, it's crazy.
0: So, you know, I don't think, though, and I hope you would agree, that Paul's not saying that we should completely shun the, you know, the government systems of disputes. What we're dealing with in Corinth, and we deal with this in the American system too, is just how public it was. So in Corinth, these would have been very public affairs. So not only would it have been two brethren who should be, you know, by every effort living in peace with one another, going at each other, but then doing it publicly in a way that shames the church. And so I think it's a little more private because people typically don't bother watching court cases, but you know, there's YouTube and body cams and all these interactions now become more and more public. Yeah. Podcasts and true crime and all this other kind of stuff. It just becomes very fashionable for people to be in others' businesses. And the church always gets slandered when we do that. But you know, I think there will be a couple lines here that people will stumble over, and I don't think they're hard to explain, but they are kind of like, what, when you read them? That is 2 and 3. You know, do you not know that the saints will

0: are going to participate with Jesus in the judgment of Satan and the fallen angels. They are cast into the abyss, right? We are participating because we are the church, the one on the right who are brought in compared to the ones on the left who are cast out. There is a judgment to come, and we should never forget that. And if God has given us such honor that the church is to participate in the judgment, in the fact that we bow in submission and proclaim his lordship, and the ones who are rejecting that are told to go into outer darkness. It's very much what we see 1 Thessalonians chapter 4, in Revelation, in the end of Matthew's gospel. I believe that's what we're talking about here.
1: And that seems to be generally what the commentators suggest too. You know, it's a little, like I said, it's a little hard because you think angels and then you think like judging the world, which is a little interesting because it wasn't four verses earlier. He says, what have I to do with judging outsiders? I mean, the context is different, but if you're not keeping up with the fact that this is now pointing forward to the end, you can be a little troublesome. So yeah, I think that's sure. Pretty easy to make clear. And so, you know, lawsuits, tort law and everything else is as American as, you know, baseball mom and apple pie.
0: Right.
1: So it's pretty tough then, I think, really, especially for us who have rights and want our rights to be defended and want to get justice that sometimes ends up being more about vengeance. He then says, you know, why not rather suffer wrong? Why not rather be defrauded? I had a pastor, and I've shared it on the show before, who said to me, you know, and we were talking about those who would be like seeking help, so not quite the same context, people who are looking for handouts. And he says, well, God calls us to be soft-hearted, but not soft-headed, right? Because there are some instances where you might help somebody in a way that ends up harming them rather than really helping them. But in this case, I think the same thing. Are we supposed to just, you know, be abused by, suffer wrong and be defrauded just for the sake of a fellow, because it's a fellow Christian doing it? I mean, how do we rationalize that with, I don't know, the commands not to do those things to one another, Pastor?
0: Yeah, and I think with Scripture, there's a lot that you can bring in too, right? I think this is just like the bottom line, right? Bottom line is it would be better to be defrauded than to go through the mess of jumping into the sin with that person, right? So that's bottom line. Doesn't mean there might be steps in between, right? So if someone is suing you and they're wrong in this, say you're the restaurant owner and a fellow member came in to sue you because they know you've got really hot coffee and they'll just spill some, right? And sue you for financial gain. Well, the whole McDonald's thing, but not McDonald's, but now it's you, right? McShanks. I think we know that is so wrong to do, right? And I think the church would know, hey, friend, coffee's hot. There's an inherent risk of drinking coffee here. That's probably hot. You can't sue them for tens of thousands of dollars because you got some burnt here. So I think Matthew 18 would play a factor in that, right? So I do think there's other things that can happen just besides the first step of this is to throw up our hands and be like, I guess I got to give them $500,000, right? Because I own this this automobile shop and they just want to say that I did a bad work and I didn't. So I could defend myself, but I'm not going to. No, I think there's multiple steps we can do to get away from that, right? To work things out in the church and to work things out together. And sadly, too, I think we live in a world in which this is the bottom line and this is the baseline, but there are going to be times where we personally can't avoid it because we're not the active agent in it. I would love for the church never to be sued, but we're not always the one doing the suing, right? Sometimes we are being sued. And I would love to be able to work it out outside of the court

0: system and save face for everyone involved. But there are times where people just don't want to work with the church and they rather just go through them steps, right? So just because someone has been in court doesn't mean that God doesn't love them or they're outside of God's grace or anything like that. But I do think there is real proverbial wisdom, real gospel wisdom here too, that we should see a greater goal. Even though sadly in a fallen world, that greater goal can't always be accomplished because the other person seeks destruction rather than restoration.
1: Well, we are going to pick up with that and more when we come back, folks. We're studying 1 Corinthians chapter 6. And on the other side of these short messages, Paul's going to start talking about Christian freedom and what that really means and what it doesn't mean. So, folks, stay with us right here on Thy Strong Word.

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0: Welcome back, Saints, to Thy Strong Word. I'm your host, Pastor Phil Boo, and with us today, the Reverend John Shank, pastor of Trinity Lutheran Church in Edwardsville, Illinois. And we are making our way through 1 Corinthians chapter 6. And Paul is about to remind the Corinthians that they are washed and sanctified and justified. And so what does that mean for the way they use their bodies? We've been talking about what it means for how they deal with conflicts. If you'd like to send your questions and comments to me, the best way to do that is by email, thystrongword@kfuo.org. All right, Pastor, I'd like to keep on going and pick up now with the very next verse to see what Paul has to say next. So he ends by saying, "But you yourselves wrong and defraud even your own brothers." Verse 9. Or, "Do you not know that the unrighteous will not inherit the kingdom of God? Do not be deceived. Neither the sexually immoral, nor idolaters, nor adulterers, nor men who practice homosexuality, nor thieves, nor the greedy, nor drunkards, nor revilers, nor swindlers will inherit the kingdom of God. And as such were some of you. But you were washed, you were sanctified, you were justified in the name of the Lord Jesus and by the Spirit of our God." All right, there we go. That's the end of verse 11. Whenever I read this, obviously in our day, I think a lot of our minds go to the homosexual aspect of it. But, you know, he says so much here. I think, and this is the point, that a lot of people can find themselves in this list, if not everybody at some point in their life, hence the "as such were some of you" in verse 11. So what does he mean, though, when he says that these unrighteous will not inherit the kingdom of God?
1: Yeah, you know, if we look closely, thieves and greedy, drunkards, revilers, swindlers. I think those hit home, right? Idolaters, those who fear, love, and trust in something besides God alone. We tend to be like, hey, I know I'm not that. I don't struggle with that thing. So, man, I'm glad he got those people. Instead of being like, oh, man, yeah, here am I, and here is my struggle. I think he wants to make clear, that Paul is making clear here, that there is condemnation, and the condemnation is for us in our lawlessness. The issue before is when we know something is wrong, just like with the previous chapter, and at the beginning of this chapter, it's wrong to do this. It's wrong to treat your neighbor this way. It's wrong to not love them, to love what I can get from them more than who they are or themselves. And when we know here is God's word, don't do that. Don't. Be willing to suffer rather to then cause suffering. And we would turn from that word and say, you know what? I don't care. I don't care what God has to say. He has to make very clear that is unbelief. And there is a reality where unbelief goes. And it's not with the believers. And it's not with Christ. Unbelief goes away on the last day, so that all that remains is faith. So there is a strong word against that. Thanks be to God. He does say, such were some of you, right? Such were you. You were these things, but you have been washed. You've been sanctified. You've been made holy. You've been justified. You've been declared righteous, all in Jesus Christ. This is who you were, not who you are. So don't act like this is who you are. And they were acting like this is who we are still. Those things died in the waters of baptism, and a new life has emerged. And that life should look so different from the life of the world. So if you are listening to this or want to talk to your kids or grandkids about something today, I would ask them, as a Christian, how does your life look differently? If you are a Christian or not a Christian, does that life look any different? And if so, it should look different. How so? And is your life starting to look that way? And if not, what should we be doing about that? We should do something, right? And it probably should start with repenting.
0: Well, as such were some of you is followed by but, right? Allah, but, and it's actually followed three times because we have three past tense, I guess, aorist verbs here, where we see what had happened to them by the hand of God. But you were washed, you were sanctified, you were justified, and then in the name of the Lord Jesus Christ and by the Spirit. So, you know, this is why I think Dr. Luther in the Small Catechism often says, you know, when we make the sign of the cross, we remember our baptisms. This is what St. Paul's doing in verse 11. He's saying, remember, you were baptized through which you were sanctified and justified. I don't see this as a three steps to salvation. I see this as everything that happens in that one act of God. Remembering our baptism is so important and something that I know certainly other church traditions and confessions also hold to, but it's not one that I really heard a lot of growing up outside of the Lutheran church, because, you know, we recognize what God does through baptism. If baptism is our work, we don't really think about it as much. we don't look to that. But if we recognize that it's what God has done for us, it makes sense to say, wait a minute, I was washed. I was sanctified, that is set apart. I was justified, my sins forgiven by Jesus. What do we say then to the Christian who looks at this list and says, I was washed, I was sanctified, I was justified, but I've fallen back into these sins, or I struggle with them, or I'm in despair because I used to do them? Does this mean they're not going to inherit the kingdom of God? Are they just hopeless? What do we say to them?
1: Yeah, you know, it is something, as you were bringing up, about the traditions that look at baptism as our work. To that person, they would probably turn to them and tell them, that's why you need to come to this, you know, big event and we'll have rebaptisms, right? And you need to be baptized again and really make a commitment now that you're going to live the right way and you're really going to be a Christ follower. And you're going to evidence it in all the things that you do. Here, for us as Lutheran Christians, the glory that we have in our baptism is that this is what Jesus has done for me, for you, right? That you are baptized into Christ. This is who you are now. So it's not something you have done, but it has been done to you. God has given you a new birth. And so now you have this name. And you've been called to live in that name, just like a family member, a child of a family. There are many times where children, as they're growing up, might do something and it embarrasses the family name. Doesn't mean that name's taken away. Now they're called to turn from that. Don't bring shame to the name and live in the name that has been given to you. You have a name. You are a Christian. You are a child of God. So if you have done, if you have sued somebody, there is great work that can be done for you to go and reconcile and make that right. So yes, we repent of our sins and we receive the message of forgiveness that Jesus Christ has declared you righteous, right with him, not because you got it right, not because you do it right, but because he is right. Because by his cross, he has done the right and has given it all to you in his flesh.
0: Apparently in Corinth, as they themselves were trying to navigate these things, some catchphrases even kind of popped up. And Paul addresses a few of those in the next three verses. Starting with verse 12, he says, quote, all things are lawful for me, but not all things are helpful. Quote, all things are lawful for me, but I will not be dominated by anything. Quote, food is meant for the stomach and the stomach for food. Well, God will destroy both one and the other. The body is not meant for sexual immorality, but for the Lord, and the Lord for the body. And God raised the Lord and will also raise us up by his power. Now, he's going to continue that thought, but, you know, these phrases, oh, all things are lawful for me. And then even food's meant for the stomach and the stomach for food. It sounds like Christians maybe struggling with Paul, what Paul would talk about later, and that is, you know, well, now that we're forgiven, I guess it doesn't matter what we do because Jesus will just forgive us. So make it make sense for us.
1: Yeah. And it seems like, you know, he's making a bigger transition to now talk about food or something else, but he's talking about our appetites, you know, and what is that? What are you hungering for? And what should your taste buds desire to taste of? And what should your stomach desire you to put in it? It's sad when we as Christians long to be filled up on vengeance, long to be filled up on getting right and getting our pound of flesh and all those things. It is sad. And we do a disservice to the gospel when that is what we are starving to receive. And we want to bite at each other and devour each other. It seems very lawful. It seems very normal to go to do lawsuits. It seems very normal to satisfy every appetite of the flesh, you know? And he's making it clear that that's not what your flesh was created for. Your flesh was created for the many beautiful things that God has gifted it to glorify, to raise hands, to sing and praise him, to love and serve your neighbor, your wife, your husband, your children, to be members of the body of the church in which God has given you unique gifts, and to use those gifts to spread the gospel and to build up the body. But when we look at our flesh and say, I have this desire and I have an appetite for it, therefore I must, it would be wrong for me not to quench my thirst. And he's like, no, you know, we get so messed up that we thirst for things that are poisonous. We are so twisted that we're hungering for things that will just never feed you and will never be real nourishment for the body. And we can go in all different directions of what those will, and he'll give us an example of that in just a second. But I think we can all apply this text to ourselves and say, yep, hey, right now in my life, I'm hungering for this other thing, and I'm spending too much time with it. I'm giving up too much of my my emotions and heart and everything else, where my heart and emotions and time and my desire should be for what God gives. God hasn't given me this.
0: One of the images that Paul uses often, that the scriptures throughout use often, is one that we discussed at length when we went through the Song of Solomon, the Song of Songs. This relationship that we have as the bride to our bridegroom, Christ. The church is the bride and he is our groom, our husband. And, you know, he's going to pick that thought up here, but I just thought it was interesting. Some of the feedback I got from that study, for the most part, people liked it, but I had one person who said, oh, he just couldn't listen to it. He just didn't like it. You know, one guy said, oh, I just winced at it. Another listener said, oh, I was glad when it was over. And I thought, well, why? Why? I mean, I think it's because we don't think too carefully about what it means to be in this intimate relationship with God. Perhaps it's because that relationship's been so sullied in our culture, but not just ours. And Paul's going to bring that up, and he's going to talk about what it means as being married to Christ, as the church, what it means then to sin in ways that violate that union. I'm going to pick it up with 15. He says, do you not know that your bodies are members of Christ? Shall I then take the members of Christ and make them members of a prostitute? Never. Or do you not know that he who is joined to a prostitute becomes one body with her? For as it is written, the two will become one flesh. That he who is joined to the Lord becomes one spirit with him. Flee from sexual immorality. Every other sin a person commits is outside the body, but the sexually immoral person sins against his own body. Or do you not know that your body is a temple of the Holy Spirit within you, whom you have from God? You are not your own. You were bought with a price. So glorify God in your body. So, Pastor, that relationship that we have as the bride to our bridegroom, as one who is united with God through our baptisms and through the imposition of the Holy Spirit, you know, it sets us apart. That's that washing and sanctifying and justifying he's talking about. But here he uses some pretty coarse language to describe what you're doing when you're sexually immoral. And I think it applies to more than just that, but he's definitely focusing on it here.
1: Yeah. And, you know, often we, in Bible studies for KFUO and Sunday mornings as well, we hear about what the people of Israel were doing in Jerusalem in the temple. And that it just was so shocking to us, right? And it should be shocking. It should be horrifying that in the temple there was false gods, idols propped up in the temple. No wonder that the Spirit of the Lord left. Ezekiel, there he goes, right? And the temple is destroyed. Now, we are the temple. The Holy Spirit dwells in you. I think I would hope, I would pray that all of us would be horrified and have all the men of the church would have amazing righteous anger if you went to Sunday morning church and there was some idol there, some statue where the baptismal font once was, right? That they would just grab it and take it outside and smash it and, you know, shirts would be torn, people would be crying out. I pray that that would be the case. Now, apply that to us. You know, shouldn't we be crying out when we see our neighbor or ourselves get caught up into sin that involves our own flesh? Or do we just not believe it? Maybe that's the case. Maybe we just don't believe what Jesus said, that he will send us another helper, the Holy Spirit, and he'll make his home with you and in you, right? Maybe we don't believe it. Hopefully we do, because it is true that in and by your baptism, the Spirit now dwells in you. So let us treat our bodies with true holiness and reverence that it's due to them. You know, let's not flaunt our bodies. Let's not desecrate our bodies. Let's remember that the Spirit dwells, but as with the temple, the Spirit did leave the temple. We can't expect the Spirit to honor false worship in our churches. We wouldn't say that Spirit-led worship. Here's the Holy Spirit dwelling in this place when we're worshiping, you know, Buddha or Allah or something. No, it'd be like, this is actually making God angry than happy. And what about our own flesh? How can we worship God? How can we offer him a sacrifice with our flesh in the sense that our lives are living sacrifices? This gift of my body belongs to the Lord. I am not my own. And my body is not my own.
0: This also points forward, at least in my estimation, to the reality of the resurrection. Another thing that I don't know that we fully appreciate is this idea that it's not, you know, the body is bad and the spirit's good and the spirit gets to go to heaven and fly around with a harp and the body's just going to rot in the ground. No, while because of sin, your body certainly does return to the dust from which it came, but it is that very body that will be resurrected and glorified on the last day. The very body that, as you're saying, we must be careful to not desecrate or unite in sexual immorality with a prostitute or any other way that we might denigrate this temple of the Holy Spirit. Now, what it means to desecrate one's body has changed with the cultures. You know, so what would you say to someone who might say, well, you know, getting a tattoo is desecration of the body or any other sort of thing that, you know, maybe has changed over time with what society accepts? I know that's not the judgment of what's right and wrong, but do we have any more indications from Scripture about what it might look like to desecrate the body besides sexual immorality?
1: Sure. I, for those who maybe struggle with tattoos or can a Christian have a tattoo, I would call them to honor their conscience for themselves, right? And it's never good. It's never safe to go against conscience. So if they're like, my body is not my own, the people of Israel, not us, but the people of Israel weren't allowed to have these things. I don't really think I want to have them either. Oh, right and good. That's fine. Right? Now, we aren't to judge our neighbor. There is Christian freedom, you know, but we should follow our conscience in that respect, where the Christian is not commanded nor forbidden. But then there is clear commandments on how we are to speak. How should we use our tongue today? Well, use it not for reviling, that word for in the beginning of the chapter about harsh words and judgments and just attacks of our neighbor, the names that we'd call each other. Now, that's not how we're supposed to use our flesh and our vocal cords. And all, that is not a good use of the body. So that'd be one. Our hands, what are you typing on your computer today? Our eyes, what are you looking at? Yeah, it's totally legal. But is that right? So yeah, it's endless. The temptation to use God's gifts against what God has given, to glorify him and to honor our neighbor is endless. But we've got a great promise here. That God has sanctified you. He has washed you clean. He has given you the greatest gift of all. One, he gave his son to die for you. And that son has called the Spirit to come and make you holy and righteous so that you will dwell with him forever. So you belong to another. You belong to Christ. He has redeemed you by his own blood. You belong to Jesus. So for any of us who have got caught up, we have forgiveness in Christ. You are his. So know that you are forgiven in the name of the Father, Son, and Holy Spirit. And you have life everlasting in his name. So let us flee. Let us literally run away from anything that would cause you to stumble or fall. Let's not play. Let's not act like we're strong. Let's pray continually. Lead us not into temptation. And so when we see it, we run from it instead of running to it. But we know the one we're running to. We run into the arms of Christ, who is mighty to save.
0: I think a lot of people, especially unbelievers, but frankly, maybe even within kind of the sinful hearts of believers, when you say, or when Paul says, you are not your own, you were bought with a price, that it's just so antithetical to what we want to think, right? We're in control of our own bodies and I don't have to answer to anyone. And I find that interesting that Paul is juxtaposing that to verse 12, where he says, oh yeah, all things are lawful. Fine, you guys can keep saying that, but not all things are helpful. And I will not be dominated, ruled over, have something have authority or power over me by anything. And by doing so, he's talking about, well, addiction is one way to say it, but many of those sins that really do control us. And so, Pastor, in the last couple of minutes here, it's really a myth to say that you are your own person and you don't, you know, belong to anything. It's really just a dual position. You either are sold into sin and wickedness, or you've been freed, purchased, redeemed from that, bought with a price by Christ. One is certainly better than the other. But what would we say to the person who says, I want to be in control of my own body? We just have a couple minutes.
1: Yeah, we would say, get behind me, Satan. We would say, that is the lie of the devil that horribly tempted Adam and Eve, right? You are in control. Don't you want to be in control? Don't you think you can take control?
0: Right.
1: Instead, we rejoice in the fact we have such peace, such rest, and the fact that we are not in control, but we know the one who is in control. And that's why we can let go. You know, man, if I have to let go of some money, what's money to God? I mean, if God has not proved that to his church over the millennia, what is money to me? I can make money. I can let it go. I'm going to use it for all different reasons. But the reason in the church is for the gospel, is for the care of the neighbor. So if I'm losing out a little money and it gains my neighbor, and I don't lose faith in my community, and Christ is proclaimed, and oh man, that is the best use of my money, way better than a, you know, third car or whatever, right?
0: Amen.
1: It is a great use. So, yeah, there is going to be, I think this text makes it clear, there is going to be struggle, right?
0: Yeah.
1: When Christ calls us to take up our cross, that's not a wimpy thing. So let's be men and women of honor and strength, and know that there are going to be hard times as Christians, but we rejoice in the fact that He's in charge of every day and every heavy load. The Lord is faithful. He will bring you through to life everlasting in His name.
0: Amen, brother. Our guest today has been the Reverend John Shank, pastor of Trinity Lutheran Church in Edwardsville, Illinois. Pastor, thanks for being with us today.
1: Thank you.
0: Next time, you know, Paul's words are previous to this are going to have caused some people to say, well, maybe it's not good to be with a woman at all. He's going to correct that and talk about the conjugal rights between husbands and wives and also some other stuff that is challenging. So be with us as we unpack that next time. Until then, may God's peace and blessings be with you all as we pray together. Father, keep us in thy strong word.

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1: 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And we'll look forward to Sunday morning, according to the one-year lectionary, discussing Jesus raising the widow's son in Luke chapter 7. Our guest will be Dr. John Bombaro.
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4: Hello and welcome. Happy Tuesday. 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My name is Jordan Harms. 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Starting us off, the Good Shepherd Institute, If Thou But Trust in God to Guide Thee.

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2: Romans 5:1-6. Therefore, since we have been justified by faith, we have peace with God through our Lord Jesus Christ. Through him we have also obtained access by faith into this grace in which we stand, and we rejoice in hope of the glory of God. Not only that, but we rejoice in our suffering, knowing that suffering produces endurance, and endurance produces character, and character produces hope. And hope does not put us to shame, because God's love has been poured into our hearts through the Holy Spirit who has been given to us. For while we were still weak, at the right time Christ died for the ungodly.
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0: Sacred music continues here on KFUO, the Choir of St. John's Elora, Psalm 8.

On the organ, that was Paul Mons with How Lovely Shines the Morning Sun. This is KFUO, proclaiming salvation by grace through faith in Christ. Up now, Domine Deus from the St. Louis Children's Chorus.

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My name is Jordan Harms. Thanks for joining me. Here's the Atlanta Symphony Orchestra up now. Then shall the righteous shine forth.

0: 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This is KFUO, faith alone, grace alone, the word alone. The message is clear.
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0: From the Atlanta Symphony Orchestra, that was a piece from Elijah titled For He Shall Give His Angels. 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
0: Welcome back. More sacred music up now on KFUO Radio. My name is Jordan Harms. I'm signing off for now, but the music continues on without me. Here's Kevin Boyer on the organ.

0: Proclaiming Christ for you in word and song. 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
9: You shall not covet your neighbor's house.
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11: I, the Lord your God, am a jealous God, punishing the children for the sin of the fathers to the third and fourth generation of those who hate me, but showing love to 1,000 generations of those who love me and keep my commandments.
12: I believe in God, the Father Almighty, maker of heaven and earth, and in Jesus Christ, his only Son, our Lord,
13: who was conceived by the Holy Spirit, born of the Virgin Mary,
10: suffered under Pontius Pilate, was crucified, died, and was buried.
14: He descended into hell. The third day he rose again from the dead.
3: He ascended into heaven and sits at the right hand of God the Father Almighty.
9: From thence he will come to judge the living and the dead.
5: I believe in the Holy Spirit and the Holy Christian Church,
4: the communion of saints, the forgiveness of sins,
9: the resurrection of the body, and the life everlasting. Amen.
15: Our Father, who art in heaven,
16: hallowed be thy name. Thy kingdom come, thy will be done, on earth as it is in heaven.
9: Give us this day our daily bread,
14: and forgive us our trespasses, as we forgive those who trespass against us.
15: And lead us not into temptation,
17: but deliver us from evil.
9: For thine is the kingdom and the power and the glory forever and ever. Amen.
16: Amen.
10: Amen.
9: Amen.
4: Amen. Amen.

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4: Methods of finding the age of rocks and ultimately the age of the Earth measures the decay of radioactive uranium into lead. The more lead, the older the rock. However, the method makes some very big assumptions. First, scientists assume that there was no lead in the rock when it first formed, but no one can be sure. Then they assume that the rock that they are dating is like a locked vault. No uranium, lead, or the in-between decay elements can ever enter or leave the rock. The fact is, numerous scientific studies show all these assumptions to be wrong. Studies have shown that commonly dated rock material can have lead in them as they crystallize. Other studies have shown that lead, uranium, and the other elements important for dating can be removed from the rock by simple weathering or other conditions. In other words, scientists compare rocks to locked vaults, but we are learning that they are more like sponges. This explains why evolutionary dating methods have, for example, one part of the rock to be 30 times older than another part of the same rock. So next time you hear someone say that certain rocks or the fossils in them are millions or billions of years old, just remember, rocks are not like locked vaults. They are more like sponges which gain or lose elements that make accurate dating of them impossible. There is no good scientific evidence that the Earth is any older than the few thousands of years indicated by the Bible records.
5: 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And be sure to join us next time for another Creation Moment, proclaiming evidence of God's truth.
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Martin Luther wrote that hymn, "From Depths of Woe I Cry to Thee," on KFUO. Here is "We Praise You, O God," from New Covenant. Good afternoon.

Love Divine, All Love Excelling, the choir of King's College Cambridge on KFUO. This is the Good Shepherd Institute. Christ be my leader.

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2: 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And we'll look forward to Sunday morning, according to the one-year lectionary, discussing Jesus raising the widow's son in Luke chapter 7. Our guest will be Dr. John Bombaro.
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2: 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You've been very helpful to me, and I appreciate it.
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3: 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No one comes to the Father except through me." 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
3: 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If you're maybe in mid St. Louis, West County, South County, or maybe out to Imperial, Missouri, you can listen to us on FM at 105.3, and then St. Charles County, most of it. Then a little bit of Warren County and part of Lincoln County as well. That's on 92.7 FM there out in what they call the Westplex of St. Louis. We are KFUO, proclaiming Christ for you.

Music with a message of the Father's love begotten. Some nice organ music for us. Here's a hymn from Concordia University Chicago.

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0: We are KFUO. That's Choir of King's College, Cambridge. 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
0: Well, it's time for me to head out of here on this Tuesday afternoon till we talk again tomorrow. Take care of yourself, love thy neighbor, and hold your loved ones near.

0: over a century of Christ for you, anytime, anywhere. KFUO, Clayton, St. Louis.
1: Matthew 18, 10 through 14. Jesus said, "See that you do not despise one of these little ones, for I tell you that in heaven their angels always see the face of my Father who is in heaven. What do you think? If a man has 100 sheep and one of them has gone astray, does he not leave the 99 on the mountains and go in search of the one that went astray? And if he finds it, truly I say to you, he rejoices over it more than over the 99 that never went astray. So it is not the will of my Father who is in heaven that one of these little ones should perish."

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0: The hymn, "The Will of God is Always Best." In the gospel reading for this coming Sunday, according to the one-year lectionary, it is the will of Jesus to interrupt a funeral procession and raise the widow's son to new life. Greetings and welcome to Issues Etc., coming to you live from the studios of Lutheran Public Radio in Collinsville, Illinois. I'm Todd Wilkin. Thanks for tuning us in. Dr. John Bombaro will walk us through the propers for the 16th Sunday after Trinity. Then we'll discuss critical theory with Dr. Bradley Green. He's author of the new book, What is Critical Theory? A Concise Christian Analysis. Dr. John Bombaro is senior pastor of St. James Lutheran Church in Lafayette, Indiana, a Navy chaplain serving the U.S. Marine Corps and author of the new book, Prex Eucharistica, Prayers of Preparation and Thanksgiving for Holy Communion. John, welcome back.
1: Thanks, Todd. I appreciate it.
0: What lay ahead for us here in our propers for today and kind of, if you would, the practical outworking of these texts?
1: Yeah, that's right. For the 16th Sunday after Trinity, it's going to center on Christ as the Lord of life, who conquers human mortality, prefiguring both baptismal regeneration and the final resurrection, as well as demonstrating divine compassion to those in hopeless affliction. So yes, there's doctrinal stuff coming on here, but it's also showing us what the way of life is for Christians. So indeed, all things this week will converge on these Christological themes within Luke chapter 7, verses 11 to 17, which is the appointed gospel text. So first, there is the factual depiction of Jesus Christ as Lord of life over what otherwise would be to us the unconquerable power of death. The gospel depicts two colliding processions at the gate of the little town of Nain, a funeral procession of death carrying a widow's only son out of the city, and the procession of life entering with Christ. And it's in this context that we find the revelation of the unprompted divine compassion. Neither the widow nor the crowd ask Jesus anything. They don't ask him, the Messiah of God, for help. Instead, moved by his own deep compassion, expressed by our Lord's directive, do not weep, Christ acts purely out of grace to relieve suffering. Indeed, the word compassion means, as a compound word, to suffer with. Jesus Christ feels and knows the plight, the fear, the anxiety that comes with death. And unlike the Old Testament prophets who petition God for miracles, our Lord Jesus raises the dead man by his own divine command. Young man, I say to you, arise, exhibiting both his divine authority and the performative nature of his word. By his holy word and sacralizing presence, our Lord reverses defilement. He destroys death. Under Levitical law in Numbers chapter 19, touching a corpse or a bier rendered a person ceremonially unclean. When Jesus touches the funeral frame, his holiness does not contract defilement. Instead, his life-giving power cleanses and undoes death. It is the holiness and righteousness of Christ, it turns out, that is the true contagion. And then there is the divine visitation. And the crowd's reaction proclaiming that a great prophet has risen among us and that God has visited his people, it identifies our Lord Jesus as the long-awaited divine Savior. The eternal Logos is among us. The Word has been made flesh. So let's quickly consider how the lectionary texts feed into this gospel. In 1 Kings 17, verses 17 to 24, it yields a typological parallel. Elijah raises the son of the widow of Zarephath from the dead. And Luke 7:15 deliberately echoes 1 Kings 17, verse 23, Jesus gave him to his mother. And we find that Elijah had to cry out to God and stretch himself three times over the child to plead for his soul. But in contrast, and fulfillingly, Jesus commands life into the boy by his own authority, demonstrating that he is greater than Elijah, indeed, that he is Elijah's God. In the epistle from Ephesians 3, we read of the spiritual resurrection of the inner man. St. Paul prays that those baptized would be strengthened through the Spirit in the inner man so that Christ may richly dwell in their hearts. The physical resurrection of the youth at Nain serves as the visible sign of the spiritual resurrection that Christ works in souls that are dead to sin. And this brings us to the abundance of divine mercy that is found in Jesus Christ alone. The apostle concludes with the doxology that God is able to do far more abundantly than we ask or think. That's Ephesians 3:20. And this reflects the scene in Nain where God granted life without even being asked and doing so in a spectacularly miraculous way, life from death. And so the liturgical distinctives for the 16th Sunday after Trinity feature the color green, representing again growth, spiritual life, and the Christian hope of resurrection. Positioned near the middle of Trinity tide, the liturgy leans into pastoral comfort in the face of grief, persecution, and physical mortality. And lastly, the historic hymn selections, they focus on resignation to God's will and confidence in Christ, even over the grave.
0: So take us into some detail, beginning with the intro for the day. Where is it found?
1: It's in Psalm 86, verses 1, 7, 12 and 13, the antiphon from verses 3 and 5. Be gracious to me, O Lord, for to you do I cry all the day. For you, O Lord, are good and forgiving, abounding in steadfast love to all who call upon you. Incline your ear, O Lord, and answer me, for I am poor and needy. In the day of my trouble, I call upon you, for you answer me. I give thanks to you, O Lord, my God, with my whole heart, and I will glorify your name forever. For great is your steadfast love toward me. You have delivered my soul from the depths of Sheol. Glory be to the Father, and to the Son, and to the Holy Spirit, as it was in the beginning, is now, and will be forever. Amen. Be gracious to me, O Lord, for to you do I cry all the day. For you, O Lord, are good and forgiving, abounding in steadfast love to all who call upon you. This intro from Psalm 86, which opens up with the words, incline your ear, O Lord, inclina Domine, opens the liturgy for Trinity 16 by establishing the thematic arc for the whole divine service, namely the journey from human helplessness and grief, particularly in the face of inevitable death, to now resurrection, deliverance, and praise. The opening verse, bow down your ear, O Lord, and hear me, for I am poor and needy, sets the devotional baseline for the congregation. And it mirrors the plight of the widows featured in today's lesson, the widow of Zarephath and the widow of Nain, both of whom had lost their security, had lost their lineage, and lost their social standing. In verse 3, be merciful to me, O Lord, for I cry to you all day long. This voices the continuous plea of the church, the Kyrie eleison, acknowledging that human strength is insufficient to overcome affliction, sin, and mortality. Our help, instead, is in the name of the Lord. Verse 13 serves as the theological climax of the intro. For great is your mercy toward me, and you have delivered my soul from the depths of Sheol. And here we have a prefiguring of the resurrection and deliverance from Sheol. We cry out unto the Lord, and he hears the voice of his people. This verse directly prefigures Christ's miracle at the gate of Nain. As the funeral bearer carries out the youth toward the grave, Christ intervenes to pull him back from physical death and the realm of the dead, Sheol. The intro places these words on the lips of the redeemed church, celebrating Christ's power to snatch believers from the grave through the power of his word and presence in holy baptism, and then, of course, preservingly so through the preaching of the word and the Holy Eucharist. Verses 5 and 7 from Psalm 86 have us anticipate unprompted grace and divine compassion. And this is the basic character of God and should give us great, great comfort. Verses 5 and 7 proclaim that God is good and ready to forgive and abundant in mercy to all those who call upon him. The psalm connects the gospel and the epistle to this visceral compassion of Christ, such that we see in Luke chapter 7, verse 13, and echoes St. Paul's prayer in Ephesians 3:20 that God is able to do far more abundantly than all that we ask or think. And so we move from the petition to praise with the introit, such that culminates in verse 12, I will praise you, O Lord my God, with all my heart. This liturgical progression mirrors the narrative arc of Luke chapter 7, where the initial fear and mourning of the funeral procession gives way to glorifying God for visiting his people in and through the Christ.
0: How does our collect read for the 15th Sunday after Trinity?
1: O Lord, we pray that your grace may always go before and follow after us, that we may continually be given to all good works through Jesus Christ, your Son, our Lord, who lives and reigns with you in the Holy Spirit, one God, now and forever. The collect is both a request and an acknowledgement, saying that we need divine grace to go before us and follow after us on account of the fact that we have been made recipients of such grace that has brought us from the brink of self-corrupting death, and that it is this grace that fuels us for acts of mercy, but also, as it says here, all good works, such as faith and faithfulness and selfless service to others.
0: Take us through our gradual in verse.
1: The gradual is from Psalm 102, verses 15 and 16. The verse will be from Psalm 115, verse 11. I'll read them in succession. Nations will fear the name of the Lord, and all the kings of the earth will fear your glory. For the Lord builds up Zion. He appears in his glory. In the verse, Alleluia. You who fear the Lord, trust in the Lord. He is their help and their shield. Alleluia. So with the gradual, though brief and consisting of just two verses from Psalm 102, it punches, I think, well above its weight with profound Christological content by liturgically linking the epistle and the gospel. And that's what these texts are poised to do. It shifts our posture from Paul's prayer for the inner man to the miraculous manifestation of Christ's divine power at Nain. Above all, the gradual discloses an epiphany of divine glory. The psalmist foretells a moment when Yahweh will openly reveal his majesty to the world, compelling all from kings and nations. And the raising of the widow's son is the immediate fulfillment of this revelation. When Christ commands the youth to arise in Luke 7:16, it records that fear seized them all, and they glorified God, saying, "A great prophet has risen among us, and God has visited his people." So the gradual prepares the congregation to behold Christ's glory through human mortality, breaking through human mortality at the font, in the pulpit, and manifestly on the altar. And then that phrase, "for the Lord builds up Zion," this refers to God restoring his desolate sanctuary and people. In Ephesians 3, St. Paul prays that believers be rooted and grounded in love, so that God receives glory in the church. I'm quoting him there. While in Luke 7, the widow represents Zion in her state of desolation, bereft of hope and offspring. By restoring her son to life and giving him back to his mother, Christ acts as the builder of Zion, who restores life and vitality to his church and through the church. And so in closing, the gradual proclaims that the nation shall fear the name of the Lord. And this does not mean terror, but the holy all experienced when finite humanity encounters the living God. The chant sets the solemn tone for the gospel reading, training the congregation to receive Christ's miracle with the same reverent fear that Timor Dei that sees the crowd at the gates of Nain. And as far as the verse is concerned, I think the word here, again, fear, which reappears, means a holy love commingled with awe. And those who have this disposition, those who fear the Lord with this holy love commingled with awe, that's indicative of those who are possessed by the Holy Spirit of God. And what does it do? It yields trust in the Lord. It's an admonishment, but also vocalized as a celebration. We are indeed his people. And as such, we have unmitigated help from the Lord, who is at the same time for us a shield from the machinations of the world and indeed even from self-harm.
0: Dr. John Bombaro is our guest. We're looking forward to Sunday morning. According to the one-year lectionary, our Old Testament reading, 1 Kings 17, is next.

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4: 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Welcome back. I'm Todd Wilkin. This is Issues Etc. On this Tuesday, September the 15th, we are looking forward to Sunday morning according to the one-year lectionary with Dr. John Bombaro. We come to our Old Testament reading, which is 1 Kings 17, beginning at verse 17.
5: After this, the son of the woman, the mistress of the house, became ill. And his illness was so severe that there was no breath left in him. And she said to Elijah, "What have you against me, O man of God? Have you come to me to bring my sin to remembrance and to cause the death of my son?" And he said to her, "Give me your son." And he took him from her arms and carried her up to the upper chamber where he lodged, and he laid him on his own bed. And he cried to the Lord, "O Lord my God, have you brought calamity even upon the widow with whom I sojourn, killing her son?" Then he stretched himself upon the child three times and cried to the Lord, "O Lord my God, let this child's life come into him again." And the Lord listened to the voice of Elijah, and the life of the child came into him again, and he revived. And Elijah took the child and brought him down from the upper chamber into the house and delivered him to his mother. And Elijah said, "See, your son lives." And the woman said to Elijah, "Now I know that you are a man of God and that the word of the Lord in your mouth is truth." All right, 1 Kings 17, it, historically speaking, is situated during the 9th century BC, during the reign of King Ahab and his wicked Phoenician queen Jezebel, who is like the living antithesis of the Virgin Mary and her role in the life of the world's rightful king, Jesus. This period is marked by state-sponsored apostasy and the institutionalization of Baal worship in Israel. Baal was revered throughout Canaan and Phoenicia as the storm god responsible for rain and fertility in the vegetation cycle, and believed to hold power over life and death. The drought declared by Elijah negates Baal's alleged supremacy over the weather. Baal is nothing, deserves nothing, can do nothing. And Yahweh then sent Elijah outside of Israel to Zarephath, a pagan Phoenician town within the Sidonian territory, Jezebel's homeland, and the heartland of Baal worship. By sustaining the widow and her son through miraculous flour and oil, Yahweh demonstrated his dominion within the very jurisdiction of Baal. And this was our lesson from the 15th Sunday after Trinity. This week, however, brings a new crisis, the death of the widow's son. When the widow's son stopped breathing, she interpreted death through a traditional retribution framework, fearing that Elijah's presence as a man of God brought her personal sin before Yahweh and therefore judgment. Elijah carried the boy to his upper room, laid him on his own bed, and then cried out to Yahweh, stretched himself over the child three times, a gesture of urgent supplication and contact, imploring God to let the child's breath, his spirit, his nefesh return. And then comes the theological verdict. Yahweh heard Elijah's petition and revived the child. And this proved that the fantasy of Baal was utterly powerless to give life, and even in its own supposed home territory. Meanwhile, Yahweh possesses absolute authority over death, and he is the one who gives life. So it's a double slap down on idolatry, a double negation of idols, and so it emphasizes the abject foolishness of trusting in anything or anyone with matters of provision, with matters of life or death. The miracle then concludes with the widow's confession. Now I know you are a man of God and that the word of the Lord in your mouth is truth. Elijah's miracle at Zarephath serves as an undeniable prophetic type that finds its complete antitypical fulfillment in our Lord Jesus' revivification of the widow's son at Nain. First, there is a desolate widow. Both narratives center on a widow who has lost her only remaining son, leaving her socially vulnerable, economically destitute, and without an heir or protector. And then there is the explicit verbal echo. Luke deliberately quotes the Greek Septuagint text of 1 Kings 17:23. Upon raising the young man, Luke records that Jesus, quote, gave him to his mother, end quote. That's fantastic in verse 15. This spectacular miracle elicits the crowd's reaction. The spectators in Nain explicitly link Jesus to Elijah, declaring, a great prophet has risen among us. And so this text

0: Kyrios, whose command of death by his own divine word gives life. In fact, his life-giving presence is there. The young man, he says, young man, I say to you, arise. And so while Elijah acted after the widow brought her dead son to him with cries of grief, Christ Jesus encountered the funeral procession at the town gate and intervened entirely unprompted, moved by his own divine compassion. That word will appear several times for us. I can't recall where I read this, Todd, so I can't give a proper attribution, but I remember that Luke transitions his narrative title for Christ from Jesus to Lord, Ho Kyrios, in verse 13 in chapter 7 of Luke. And he does so during this event. Our Lord Jesus then does not merely reflect God's power like Elijah does. He exercises the prerogative of Yahweh himself, who alone kills and brings to life, as 1 Samuel 2:6 would say. He is the manifestation of the divine identity as Ho Kyrios, which is why he says, I say to you. Now, under a Levitical law in Numbers 19, verses 11 to 16, touching a corpse or the funeral sorrows, the bier, rendered a person ceremonially unclean. When Jesus touched the casket carrying the dead body, his divine purity was not defiled by death. Rather, his life-giving holiness and righteousness cleansed and reversed the power of death. The miracle thus reveals that the very heart of the incarnation, Christ's pity for the widow, is active divine agape that invades human suffering to restore fallen creation. And so the crowd's response, God has visited his people, fittingly echoes the Benedictus from Luke 1:68, and it identifies Christ's presence as the eschatological arrival of God's kingdom breaking into human history. The fathers of the church viewed the raising of the dead youth here as an image of holy baptism, and we should too. Just as the physical corpse was dead and incapable of saving itself, humanity is spiritually dead in sin. And so says St. Paul by the Holy Spirit in Ephesians 2:1. The voice of Christ speaking over the dead body prefigures the word of Christ. And indeed, Christ himself joined to the water of holy baptism, which raises believers from spiritual death into newness of life. And likewise, the physical touch of Christ and his spoken word convey life to mortal flesh. And in the Eucharist, the glorified body and blood of Christ are communicated to believers as the medicine of immortality, to use that descriptive nomenclature of St. Ignatius of Antioch. His medicine of immortality sustains the soul and pledges a future resurrection of the body on the last day.
1: The appointed psalm for the 16th Sunday after Trinity is next as we talk with Dr. John Bomboro. Looking forward to Sunday morning according to the one-year lectionary.
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2: Welcome back to Issues, Etc. I'm Todd Wilkin. Dr. John Bambaro is our guest. We are looking forward to Sunday morning, according to the one-year lectionary. Our appointed psalm for the 16th Sunday after Trinity is Psalm 30.
3: I will extol you, O Lord, for you have drawn me up and have not let my foes rejoice over me. O Lord, my God, I cried to you for help and you have healed me. O Lord, you have brought up my soul from Sheol. You restored me to life from among those who go down to the pit. Sing praises to the Lord, O you, his saints, and give thanks to his holy name. For his anger is but for a moment, and his favor is for a lifetime. Weeping may tarry for the night, but joy comes in the morning. As for me, I said in my prosperity, I shall never be moved. And by your favor, O Lord, you made my mountain stand strong. You hid your face. I was dismayed. To you, O Lord, I cry. And to the Lord I plead for mercy. What profit is there in my death if I go down to the pit? Will the dust praise you? Will it tell of your faithfulness? Hear, O Lord, and be merciful to me. O Lord, be my helper. You have turned me, my mourning, into dancing. You have loosed my sackcloth and clothed me with gladness, that my glory may sing your praise and not be silent. O Lord, my God, I will give thanks to you forever. Well, this psalm, it has a traditional Hebrew inscription. It says a psalm, a song of dedication of the house or temple, and it says it is of David. Historically and liturgically, the psalm operates on two levels: David's personal deliverance from a life-threatening crisis and its public corporate application to the sanctuary. Most historic exegetes associate the psalm with the end of David's reign, specifically the pestilence that followed David's sinful census that he took in 2 Samuel 24, which can also be found in 1 Chronicles 21. David had succumbed to a false security. In fact, it plays out in here. In my prosperity, I said, I shall never be moved, as verse 6, prompting God to hide his face and send judgment. When David repented and cried for mercy, God stayed the plague at the threshing floor of Ornan, the Jebusite. David bought the site. He erected an altar and designated it as the place for the future temple, which would be built by Solomon in 1 Chronicles chapter 22. And thus, a personal prayer written after rescue from mortal sickness and pestilence became the dedicatory song for the site of God's dwelling place on earth. David praises God, and he uses the verb dilatani, and this is in verse 1, which literally means to draw water up out of a deep well or pit. God the imagery is showing us here, pulled David back from the brink of the grave, the pit, Sheol. The psalm then contrasts God's short-lived anger with his lifelong favor. Weeping may endure for a night, but joy comes in the morning. And so there's a reversal of sorrow. God removes the sackcloth of mourning and penance and clothes the worshiper with gladness so that the human voice will sing praise rather than remain silent in the grave. Turn the page to its antitypical fulfillment in Luke chapter 7, verses 11 and 17, and we see the raising of the widow's son at Nain fulfilling the imagery and the theology of Psalm 30, transforming David's poetic thanksgiving for preservation into a historical manifestation of Christ's divine and miraculous power over physical death. For instance, in verse 3, David sings, "O Lord, you brought up my soul from Sheol. You have kept me alive that I should not go down to the pit." At the city gate of Nain, the dead youth was being carried on a funeral bier toward the burial pit. Christ interrupts the march of death and he commands the dead boy to arise and literally draws him out of Sheol back into the land of the living. It's a great image of the resurrection. And then there is David's opening the psalm by praising God because he, I'm quoting him verse 1, "has not let my foes rejoice over me," end quote. In Luke 7, the ultimate foe, of course, is death itself, just as St. Paul says in 1 Corinthians 15, verse 26. By raising the youth, Christ denies death its victory over the boy and deprives the world of another victim, demonstrating that enemy forces do not have the final word because he is the word of God. He is the word of life. Now, interestingly, that Hebrew verb that I had mentioned, the dilatani, drawn up out of the well or drawn up out of the pit, this correlates to the baptismal font. In holy baptism, the believer is united with Christ in his death and drawn up out of the watery grave into newness of life, as St. Paul describes it in Romans 6, verses 3 and 4. To be sure, Christ's authoritative voice at Nain, "Young man, I say to you, arrive," operates sacramentally in the exact same way in holy baptism. Through the joined word with the water, Christ commands dead souls, souls that are dead in original sin, to wake into eternal life, and indeed he plunges such persons into the life of the Spirit of Christ. And then in the Holy Eucharist, our Lord's glorified, death-conquering flesh and blood touch us. His touch heals, his touch purifies, and imparts that quality of life that is in fact divine.
2: Our epistle reading takes us to Ephesians chapter 3, verses 13 through 21.
3: "So I ask you not to lose heart over what I am suffering for you, which is your glory. For this reason, I bow my knees before the Father, from whom every family in heaven and on earth is named, that according to the riches of his glory, he may grant you to be strengthened with power through his Spirit in your inner being, so that Christ may dwell in your hearts through faith, that you, being rooted and grounded in love, may have strength to comprehend with all the saints what is the breadth and length and height and depth, and to know the love of Christ that surpasses knowledge, that you may be filled with all the fullness of God. Now to him who is able to do far more abundantly than all that we ask or think, according to the power at work within us, to him be glory in the church and in Christ Jesus throughout all generations, forever and ever. Amen." This great passage from Ephesians 3, it forms the climax of the first half of St. Paul's epistle. He's writing, of course, in verse 1 as a prisoner of Jesus Christ in chapter 1. Likely during his Roman imprisonment, Paul addresses a predominantly Gentile Christian audience in Asia Minor. And having detailed the mystery of Christ, that is how God united Jew and Gentile into one body through the cross, Paul turns to pastoral encouragement in chapter 3. Knowing his readers might be disheartened, tempted to despair, or shaken in faith by his chains and suffering, the apostle frames his captivity not as a defeat, but as a participant sharing in Christ's suffering that redounds to their glory, verse 13. This pastoral concern transitions into a profound apostolic prayer in verses 14 and 19, and it concludes with a doxology in verses 20 and 21. The prayer is structured as a Trinitarian petition. Paul kneels before the Father, asking that believers be strengthened with power through his Spirit in the inner person, so that Christ may dwell in their hearts through faith, Father, Spirit, and Son. He prays that the church, rooted and grounded in divine love, may have the strength to comprehend the vast dimensions, is why he says breadth and length, height and depth, the vast dimensions of Christ's love, which surpass natural human knowledge. The Holy Spirit, however, will bring illumination. This passage concludes with a doxological assertion of God's omnipotence. He is able to do far more abundantly than all that we ask or think, bringing glory to himself in the church and in Christ Jesus across all generations. Paul's prison prayer, that's, I think we can call it that, it provides the interior spiritual grammar for the outward physical miracle worked by Christ at the gate of Nain. In Luke 7, Christ encounters that young man who's physically dead, carried on the funeral frame, and he commands him to arise. St. Paul speaks to the same divine power operating on an interior level. The inner man, verse 16, without Christ is spiritually dead in trespasses and sins. Just as Christ's voice calls the dead youth back to physical life, the Holy Spirit's power strengthens the inner man, raising dead souls to spiritual life so that the living Christ may dwell within them. Paul's doxology proclaims that God is able to do far more abundantly than all that we ask or think, and that's verse 20. Luke 7, I think, serves as a vivid narrative proof of this very truth. At Nain, neither the grieving widow nor the funeral procession or the town citizens asked Jesus for anything, certainly not for a miracle. No one petitioned him to raise the boy. Unprompted by human request or expectation, Christ acted out of sovereign grace, out of divine love, bestowing life where only death was anticipated. And we can think the same things concerning our own lives, that the Lord is there and he is working and doing abundantly far more than all that we could ask or think. And then Paul opens the passage pleading, this is verse 13, I ask you not to lose heart over what I am suffering for you. In Luke 7, the widow of Nain represents the ultimate state of earthly despair. Having lost both husband and her only son, she faces total socioeconomic and emotional ruin. Christ's intervention at the city gate proves that earthly suffering and human mortality do not have the final word. Paul's imprisonment, like the widow's grief, is reframed now through the lens of resurrection power. Tribulation becomes the place where God's power and glory are unveiled. And Paul closes his Barakah prayer with the liturgical vow, to him be glory in the church and in Christ Jesus throughout all generations. And in Luke 7:16 records the immediate historical response of the eyewitnesses at Nain. Fear seized them all, and they glorify God, saying a great prophet has risen among us and that God has visited his people. The glory that broke forth at Nain lives on continuously within the one holy Catholic and apostolic church, which regularly gathers to praise the Lord who visits his people and delivers them from death.
2: You're connected to Issues, Etc. I'm Todd Wilkin. We're looking forward to the 16th Sunday after Trinity with Dr. John Bombaro. 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It's called Dinner with the Doctor, Luke's Gospel for the Hungry. 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We'll go through the gospel reading in Luke 7, Jesus raising a widow's son, next.

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0: Welcome back to Issues Etc. I'm Tom Wilkin. Dr. John Lombardo is our guest. He's walking us through the proper for the 16th Sunday after Trinity, according to the one-year lectionary. Our gospel reading from Luke 7, beginning at verse 11. Soon afterward, he went to a town called Nain, and his disciples and a great crowd went with him. As he drew near to the gate of the town, behold, a man who had died was being carried out, the only son of his mother, and she was a widow, and a considerable crowd from the town was with her. And when Jesus saw her, he had compassion on her and said to her, "Do not weep." Then he came up and touched the bier, and the bearer stood still. And he said, "Young man, I say to you, arise." And the dead man sat up and began to speak, and Jesus gave him to his mother. Fear seized them all, and they glorified God, saying, "A great prophet has arisen among us, and God has visited his people." And this report about him spread through the whole of Judea and all the surrounding country.
5: Wonderful reading there. I appreciate that, Todd. And the raising of the widow's son at Nain reveals Christ as the Lord of life, who halts the march of human mortality, providing a vivid preview of his ultimate redemption and his victory over sin, death, and the grave. So what we have here in terms of the imagery is a picture of the clash of two processions, prompting the question, what happens when the unstoppable force, the oncoming of Christ's kingdom, meets the immovable object, the reign of death? Well, at the city gate, the procession of death, carrying a dead son with weeping, meets the procession of life, Christ entering with his disciples. Our Lord intervenes at the boundary between life and death, demonstrating that his redemptive mission is to invade human despair and reverse the curse of the fall. The unstoppable force cannot be halted, not even by death, not even by the gates of hell. And moved by visceral and characteristic divine compassion, Christ acts purely out of sovereign grace and love. His redemptive work is not contingent on human initiative, there's none here, but springs entirely from his self-existent mercy. As I mentioned earlier, touching a corpse or funeral bier conferred ritual uncleanness, but instead of contracting pollution from death, Christ's touch conveys his holiness and life-giving power, purifying the dead body and proving that his incarnation destroys death from within. thinking should characterize our understanding of the Holy Eucharist. The chalice is not some post-COVID cup of contagion posing an irrational danger of infection, but actually it is the holy blood of purification and transformation. The chalice itself, remembering that Christ instituted a cup, took a cup, shared a cup, the chalice itself then is an emblem of faith and trust in Christ to do good to us and to have good for us. This localized miracle in Nain, it prefigures our Lord's own paschal resurrection and the general resurrection of the dead at the last day, giving us a firm confidence in his word, his touch, his presence in all the dominical sacraments, especially preaching, holy baptism, holy absolution, and holy communion. The physical restoration of the dead youth mirrors the spiritual regeneration wrought in the baptismal font upon our very bodies, upon our very souls. Just as the dead boy was powerless to revive himself, humanity is dead in transgressions until the voice of Christ, combined with the water of holy baptism in which Christ, with the Holy Spirit are present, raised the soul to spiritual life, replete with spiritual powers. Christ's physical touch on the bier communicates life to mortal flesh. Let us note in awe, and so resort week in and week out to the most holy Eucharist that is Christ Jesus himself, indeed is the total Christ. In the sacrament of the altar, we receive the touch of Christ's glorified, death-conquering body and blood, which serves as the antidote to corruption and death to sustain the body and soul until life eternal. And at the same time, it conveys eternal life. Patristic commentators view the grieving widow as a figure of Mother Church weeping over her children dead in mortal sin. When Jesus raises the young man and gave him to his mother, verse 15, he sets the pattern for holy absolution, wherein Christ restores forgiven sinners to the living fellowship of the church. And this dynamic relationship of the disciples to the church herself, evocative of St. Mary and St. John at the foot of the cross, it reminds us that having been fully justified by God's grace through faith in Jesus Christ alone, that the Lord continues to provide grace for us to cleanse our hearts and our minds that we may abide in him and dwell in him richly. Christ's speaking, Christ's presence, Christ's atonement and vindicating resurrection make all of this a reality for us.
0: What would you say about the hymn, "The Will of God is Always Best"?
5: Well, it's a classic confession of trust in divine providence amidst suffering, bereavement, and given our text this week, mortal death too. The text itself is attributed to Albert, the Duke of Prussia, about the year 1547, so about the year after Luther's death. And he was the former Grand Master of the Teutonic Knights, a devout Roman Catholic who embraced the Lutheran Reformation and became himself an evangelical Catholic. It first appeared in broadsheets about 1554. The hymn adopts a 1529 melody by a French composer. Johann Sebastian Bach frequently used this tune, most notably in his chorale cantata, that would be of his works 111, but also in the St. Matthew Passion to voice Jesus accepting the Father's cup in Gethsemane. It's historically known as a song of holy defiance, and this hymn articulates unshakable faith in God's fatherly care. It affirms that our Heavenly Father counts every hair on our head, that his divine counsel is wise, even when it's obscure, and that Christ has triumphed over sin, over hell, and death itself. The traditional gospel lessons for Trinity 16 opens with a scene of sudden grief, not only in 1 Kings, but especially at that city gate in Nain. This hymn provides the devotional posture for all of us as we face life's sudden tragedies, and teaching us to confide in God's will rather than to succumb to despair, much less grieve like those who have no hope. We trust in the one who is resurrected, the one who justifies the ungodly, the one who regenerates us and bonds us to himself. Stanza 3 speaks directly to the moment of physical mortality. It says this, "When life's brief course on earth is run, grant me to say, thy will be done." This trust is vindicated in Luke 7 when Christ proves his absolute authority over the grave by raising the dead youth. The hymn complements both the collect for Trinity 16, which prays for God's continual pity to defend the church, but also the epistle from Ephesians 3, where St. Paul encourages us not to lose heart over earthly tribulations. We are the ones who cry out to the Lord, and he hears us. He is abounding in steadfast love. And so we, of all people, have factual reason to have sure and certain hope in this life, even when we're facing death.
0: Dr. John Bombaro is senior pastor of St. James Lutheran Church in Lafayette, Indiana. He's a Navy chaplain serving the U.S. Marine Corps and author of the new book, Prex Eucharistica, Prayers of Preparation and Thanksgiving for Holy Communion. You'll find a link to this book on the Talk on Demand archives page at issuesetc.org. John, thanks.
5: It's been a privilege and joy. Thank you.
0: 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A Concise Christian Analysis.
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9: Canada's culture of death is reaching a horrifying new frontier. The Quebec College of Physicians has once again reiterated that euthanasia could be, quote, an appropriate treatment for newborn babies suffering from disabilities, serious syndromes, and etc. While euthanasia of newborns is thankfully not currently legal in Canada, the proposal has already been presented in Parliament. Think about what this means. A baby who has done nothing wrong, cannot speak for herself, and is completely dependent upon others could be deemed better off dead because of her disability or medical condition. This is where the logic of death inevitably leads. When we decide some lives are less valuable than others, no one is safe.
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20: There is a worldview, it's a revolutionary worldview that's been around for a long time in various forms. It is so common, especially in American politics, that there are whole political parties or political candidates who will very easily articulate its ideas without knowing anything whatsoever about its origins. It's called critical theory. Welcome back to Issues, Etc. I'm Todd Wilkin. Thanks for tuning us in live on this Tuesday afternoon, the 15th of September. Joining us to discuss critical theory, Dr. Bradley Green. He's professor of philosophy and Christian theology at Southern Baptist Theological Seminary in Louisville, Kentucky, and he's author of the new book, What is Critical Theory? A Concise Christian Analysis. Dr. Green, welcome.
21: Hey, Todd, it's good to be here. Thanks for having me.
20: How would our listeners know if critical theory is being used in, say, the classroom?
21: It's a great question. I think you would maybe have a de-emphasis on truth, maybe an emphasis on identities like race or heightened emphasis on sexuality, and a heightened emphasis, and this is actually unique to a lot of modern thought, but a heightened emphasis on the power of individual choice and choosing your own destiny, choosing your own sexuality, choosing your own identity. So it's actually, in one sense, it's a very hyper-modern thing, and that a lot of emphasis is placed on the freedom or rights to determine exactly who you are, down to whether you, if you even want to change your biological sex and the like.
20: Why do you think Christians need to go back and understand the original iteration of critical theory?
21: Yeah, that's a great question. So I decided to write my book, What is Critical Theory, and focus on the four of the original thinkers going back to the 1920s, 1930s Germany. And I think that's where you kind of get the philosophical heart of the issue. Something like critical race theory or whatever is downstream and has a link to it. But the older critical theory laid the philosophical foundations And I think once you grasp those philosophical foundations, you can then trace those influences that are seeping into our current cultural moment. But if you don't really grasp what's going on at the beginning, you have a harder time figuring out what's happening now.
20: You say that critical theory is parasitic of Christianity and it is even kind of a Christian heresy. What do you mean by that?
21: What I'm saying there is the original critical theorists were 1920s, like I said, 30s, Germany. They were Marxists who were frustrated Marxists. They were Jewish German Marxists who were frustrated. And so they were frustrated because the revolution hadn't happened in Germany like it had in Russia. So when I say parasitic, what I'm saying is that Marxism has a understanding of creation, I think, or metaphysics, an understanding of sin or what's the problem, and an understanding of redemption or what's the solution, and an understanding of history and the theological term eschatology or study of last things. And so in that sense, Marxism is, you can almost say, borrowing certain Christian theological axioms or truths or principles and secularizing them or perverting them or twisting them. But it's parasitic in that it's theological in its own way, and it is borrowing, or we might even say riffing on, traditional Christian themes and emphases.
20: You mentioned that frustration in Germany with the Marxist project. Out of that grew the Institute for Social Research. What was this organization?
21: Yeah. So the Institute for Social Research was the institutional, we might use the term a think tank. It was really a serious intellectual research project, and it was attempting to say, if the revolution happened in Russia, and it did in 1917, the Marxist Revolution, why hasn't it happened in Germany? And so the Germans are looking longingly over at Russia, and they're a bit perplexed. And so it's a research project designed to answer the question or deal with the question, why hasn't the revolution happened here? And what's gone wrong with Marxism? How might Marxism be strengthened? So it's really a Marxist-inspired research project asking the question, how can we improve Marxism, rework it, reemphasize? Maybe we have to change certain things, but it's a research project meant to say, how do we improve upon the Marxism we've inherited so that a meaningful cultural revolution might indeed take place.
20: So where in particular did these original critical theorists depart from Marxist theory?
21: So you might think of Marxism as placing the emphasis on the material world, on history and economics. And so there's an inevitability in traditional, Marxist debate, will the real Marxists stand up and all that? But there's, in general, historical inevitability to the Marxist revolution and to a future, essentially, utopian state of affairs. The critical theorists thought, well, maybe there's something impeding that revolution. So the main point of departure, to simplify, would be the problem's not economics, the problem's culture. And so the critical theorist said, well, the challenge is that person who's making a middle-class income, who's married, has three children, has enough money to kind of make it and be fairly happy, they're oppressed but don't know it. And what's keeping them oppressed? Well, maybe it's traditional religious obligations, particularly Christianity, traditional understanding of sexuality, traditional understanding of what is the good life and morality and maybe male headship in the home and Christian teaching on sexuality and restraint. So all of that can kind of numb the person so they don't really realize they're oppressed. So this is a reworking of Marxism, saying if we just kind of leave people like they are, what the critical theorists call the culture industry is going to anesthetize persons and keep them from really recognizing their own oppressions. This is why this group is sometimes called cultural Marxists, because they determine that really in order to bring about the revolution, there has to be a removal of these cultural influences that will keep people from ultimate true happiness. And we need to linger on that a bit, if you like, because that's the heart of the matter.
20: So did they regard Christianity or the church as part of that cultural industry?
21: Yeah, yes, most certainly. So now, to be fair, when they spoke of culture industry, they were speaking of things that might concern us as well. They were concerned with like pop music and low culture that was kind of mind-numbing. But they also, by cultural institutions, they were indeed speaking of moral principles and the church and a traditional view of the family. All those kinds of institutions, they really keep people from happiness, and they keep people from becoming the person they ought to become. So for example, if you have kind of a traditional male headship at the home view, well, that's an oppressive position to women. Or if you're teaching your children abstinence, well, you're keeping your children and you're oppressing them by keeping them from truly reaching full happiness, which means virtually, at least for Herbert Marcuse, one of these critical theorists, which keeps those children from really full pleasure and fulfillment and becoming the persons they ought to become.
20: Why is Enlightenment liberalism an insufficient answer to critical theory?
21: Yeah, good. Yeah, it sounds like you actually read the book, or someone read the book. Yeah. So like someone like James Lindsay is a fine fellow. I've never met Mr. Lindsay, but a very good thinker, very well read in these things. And James Lindsay used to be kind of a former new atheist kind of thing, but it's kind of softened towards Christianity, it seems. But Lindsay's answer is that the answer to critical theory is kind of more or less classical liberalism, Enlightenment individualism. And if I had to choose between the Marxist critical theorist and classical liberalism, I'll choose classical liberalism every time. But my suggestion in the book is that it's kind of like the parable Jesus says, or the teaching Jesus has of the man who's plagued by a demon, and the demon leaves him, but the man isn't filled with the Spirit. So the demon floats around, eventually sees that man as unprotected and brings back seven times as many, and they harass the guy even further. I think you can't replace one non-Christian position with another non-Christian position. I think the Christian has to think in distinctly Christian terms about the nature of social order, the nature of political order, the nature of moral order, the nature of how we govern our lives. And so I would take classical liberalism or Enlightenment liberalism over Marxism, but I think the only thing can only really answer Marxism is a full-orbed Christian understanding of reality that fully answers the question that critical theory is unable to satisfactorily answer on its own terms.
20: What is that question in particular?
21: Well, I think at least one of the questions, or the kind of question the critical theorists are saying, is what's wrong with the world, right? So I don't know if you've ever stumbled upon the work by Richard Weaver, Ideas Have Consequences. And Richard Weaver is writing in the late 40s, right when the critical theorists are, you know, it's one of the eras they're writing. And so Horkheimer and Adorno, two of these gentlemen, write a book called Dialectic of Enlightenment. We can define those terms and all, but they're writing right at the end of World War II, and that's when Weaver's writing. And they're asking the same question. How do we have a situation where there's been such a release, spread of death, so much destructive power? How come the culture seems so anemic and meaningless, and the loss of learning and the loss of seek for truth? All these kind of basic questions. Why is there so much destruction? Why is there so much human suffering? Now, so someone like Weaver, who wasn't a Christian, but dealt in more Christian categories, He's a conservative. He's asking the same kind of question. What is wrong with the Western world in the mid-20th century? And that's the question of the critical theorist. And the answer for the Christian cannot be, well, let's just go back 50 years or 100 years to Enlightenment, or 20 years, 30 years, to Enlightenment liberalism. And my argument is, if you want to see a culture that's thriving, that culture needs to submit to the lordship of Christ and needs to think in more distinctly Christian categories and honor the Lord Jesus in every aspect of our lives, whether it's individual or cultural.
20: Dr. Bradley Green is our guest. We're talking about critical theory. Why is it important to focus on creation and begin there with a Christian response to critical theory?
1: 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The 17th Century. The 11th Century. Eighth century. The fourth century.

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4: Welcome back. We're talking about critical theory with Dr. Bradley Green, author of the new book, What is Critical Theory? A Concise Christian Analysis. Dr. Green, why begin and focus on creation and the reality that it is that is based on it as the beginning of a Christian response to critical theory?
5: What I argue in the book is that the critical theorist had a view of the world. Now, their view of the world was more or less Gnostic. So by Gnostic, I mean that the world is inherently bad, and we're kind of saved through a secret knowledge. They didn't have the saved through a secret knowledge aspect quite as much, but they did agree. They were a Gnostic in the sense that the world is bad essentially from the beginning. If you want to use the word metaphysic, which means study of reality, if you want to use the word ontology, meaning the study of being, they had a certain view of creation, or a metaphysic, or an ontology. And so, for the Christian, when we were trying to think of what message do we have for the world about how to live life well in the world, and how do we answer problems, if you have a faulty view of creation, and a faulty view of sin, you're almost assuredly going to have a faulty view of redemption and history and how to live life in the world. And my suggestion is the only way to really deal with critical theory is to grasp that it has a certain understanding about the nature of things, the nature of reality, the nature of the world. And if you get that wrong, you're probably going to get most of your other things wrong.
4: You say that critical theory isn't critical enough. What do you mean by that?
5: So the critical theorists were not wrong to ask fundamental questions about the nature of reality, what's wrong with the world, what the answer is, how do we live life well together. Now, I think they got a lot of things wrong, but they weren't wrong to ask, like Weaver did. They weren't wrong to say, how do we get here? Why so much bloodshed? Why so much destruction? Now, the paradox is the critical theorists kind of pride themselves on, we're going to be radical. You know, the word radix, the Latin word radix, means root. So that they were radical and trying to get to the root of things. But Solzhenitsyn gave a commencement address at Harvard in 1978 and said that the problem of man, the problem of our culture, lies right through the middle of the heart of every person. The problem is me. The problem is I and my deep sinfulness. And so the critical theorists are right to say what's wrong. They're not critical enough in that they don't get to the heart of the matter. They don't get to the heart of the matter. The problem is not the system. I mean, systems can, yes, be more or less just. But the heart of the problem is not systems. The heart of the problem is the human heart and that we are rebels. And because they don't get the problem right, the human heart, they don't get the solution right. So for the critical theorist, the solution is some sort of revolutionary changing of the world. Whereas for the Christian, the ultimate answer, both individually and I would say culturally and socially, is a transformed heart. And the critical theorists never grasp that the problem is the critical theorists. The problem is Brad Green. The problem is all due respect to my president. The problem is Al Mohler. The problem is my colleagues. The problem is you, your wife, your children. All of us, we're the problem. And we need a transformed heart. And the issue is not just the system. And the critical theorists never really grasp how deep the problem was.
4: How do the scriptural teachings then of sin and the fallen human nature respond to the critical theory's view of man?
5: Yeah. So I think the scriptures come along. One thing that's interesting is that the critical theorists, some of them could speak, like Herbert Marcuse, could speak of the need for a new man. Now, that's pretty interesting for the Christian, of a new reality principle. And the Christian comes along and says, Dr. Marcuse, you're right to say we need a new man. You're right to say we need a new reality. But you don't have the resources in your own system to provide for what you're kind of bumping into that what we need. You know, they're bumping into the notion that we need a new man, a new reality principle. The Christian comes along and says, the only way to have a new heavens, new earth, to be reborn, to have a new man, to have a new reality principle, is through the regeneration that comes from the Holy Spirit when one believes in the Lord Jesus Christ. And this isn't trying to make a pietistic escape from the world, you know, hyper-Christian individualism. I'm happy to say that there's a Christian social theory that flows from the scriptures and emerges in those pockets of the world where the gospel takes deep, deep, meaningful root. So the Christian biblical response, at least in part, to the critical theorist is the new person, the new man, the new family, the transformed family, the transformed mom and dad, transformed children, that comes person by person as they are born again and begin to live a life in submission to the Lordship of Christ and submission to the scriptures.
4: So how does critical theory's view of redemption differ from the Christian hope of resurrection and new creation?
5: Yeah, that's great. That's great. Well, it is really intriguing that the critical theorists, and again, particularly Marcuse, if your listeners are wanting to say, how does that 20s and 30s stuff get through to today? The link is to Herbert Marcuse generally. He's the most influential of the four I studied. And the Christian is happy to say to the critical theorist that the answer is redemption. The answer is a new man. The answer is a new reality. But what we are saying is, what the critical theorists are saying, what Marcuse says is, that happens through, this is, I don't want to be crass with your audience, but that comes through sexual pleasure and sexual activity. I mean, it really is a bizarre theology, if you want to call it that, because what Marcuse is saying is, the only way, well, what he's saying is, you really can, like a good Marxist, change the world. You can change reality through maximized sexual pleasure. Where you and I would say redemption through the blood of Christ, for Marcuse, he literally, this is in his book, Eros and Civilization, you can have a

0: they're not necessarily reading, these leaders aren't necessarily reading Marcuse, but they're echoing him in that you have to allow every person to go down the sexual route they want to go down, because that is the only way to literally change the axes of the universe through maximized sexual activity and pleasure. So there is a deep, perverse philosophical worldview in Marcuse that drives those tendencies. But to be short, you're going to have redemption. It's either going to be redemption through the blood of Christ, or if Marcuse is, if you want to go with him, is redemption through sexual pleasure.
1: 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We'll contrast critical theory's end times view or eschatology with Christianity's next.

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2: This is Pastor Matthew Harrison, President of the Lutheran Church Missouri Synod. 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There's such a thing as objective, absolute truth, and it's found in the person and work of Jesus Christ and His Word. 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
4: 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Zion Lutheran, Oklahoma City, Oklahoma. St. John Lutheran, Topeka, Kansas. Our Savior Lutheran, Houston, Texas. Prince of Peace Lutheran, Spring Lake Park, Minnesota. 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We're discussing critical theory with Dr. Bradley Green, professor of philosophy and Christian theology at Southern Baptist Theological Seminary in Louisville, Kentucky. He's author of the new book, What is Critical Theory? A Concise Christian

0: 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Contrast critical theory's eschatology with that of Christianity.
1: So critical theory's eschatology is still essentially Marxist, but the difference is this, is that for the traditional Marxist, the revolution, the growth of the state, so revolution, the proletariat rising up, seizing the means of production, seizing the means of power, you have a revolutionary moment, and then the state withers away somehow, and you're left with a kind of equality. The critical theorists, particularly Marcuse, don't believe it's inevitable. That's why you've got to engage in this long march through the institutions, which is not Antonio Gramsci's phrase, although it's often attributed to him. It's a man named Rudy Dutschke, who in correspondence with Marcuse talked about the only way to really change things is this long march through the institutions, us taking over schools and churches, etc. The critical theorists, then, their view of eschatology, what I'm suggesting is there is a revolution, there is a new man, there is a new reality principle, but it is not the slow transformative cultural change which takes place, say, through gospel influence or the like. And it's not inevitable Marxist revolution. It actually has to be worked for and fought for through activism and through taking over the institutions and changing children and changing pastors and the rest. It has to be forced. It's not inevitable like in traditional Marxism. It has to be brought about through the change of culture, because these cultural institutions keep the revolution from taking place, at least in, you know, the original critical theorist view. So it is a change. It is long-term, but it must, at least for Marcuse, it must take place through a serious activism, a hypersexualization of really all things, all people, and that'll lead to a changed universe, a new eschatological reality.
0: How should we understand critical theory's focus on hate speech?
1: That's a great point. So Marcuse has a great essay, great in its influential, called Repressive Tolerance. It's in a book, and it's just three chapters, and his is one of them. And here the idea is, at the heart of critical theory, because it's a 20th century reality, is Nazism. So the critical theorists, they saw Hitler, and they began to think the bogeyman was always fascism. So they were more soft on, say, communism and socialism, but they're at least forms of it. But they were scared to death of fascism. And so the goal is to stop fascism. That's the bogeyman. And so what Marcuse said is, while the classical liberal, the Enlightenment liberal, the enlightened, say, free market, secular liberal, wants free speech, but the danger is if you allow free speech, you might allow fascist ideas to begin to percolate and bubble up and slowly influence the culture. So you must stamp out any sort of free speech that might lead to the next fascist, i.e. the next Hitler. And Marcuse says it, he kept the gloves come off in that essay. It's worth your listeners getting a hold of that. Is he essentially says anything that's not affirming the progressive worldview, so he would call that the non-progressive worldview, he would call right-wing. So anything right-wing must be stopped. So there must be a criminalization of speech that does not affirm the progressive worldview. So when someone like Kendi, the critical race theorist, said, if you're not anti-racist, you're racist. Well, that's a strange binary, right? If you don't buy into the anti-racist ideology, well, you're de facto racist, right? Well, most of us said, I like all sorts of people and don't want to be racist, but I don't buy the anti-racist ideology, right? There's a third way, obviously, or another way. And so, well, maybe I'll stop there and let you kind of play in here.
0: It sounds as though that helps us understand at least the latest iteration of critical theory's relationship to race consciousness, contrary to everything put forth in the civil rights movement. they kind of want to undo that and make race the center of human identity in some cases.
1: Yeah, that's a good point. I'd lost my train of thought. On that repressive tolerance, let me finish that thought. What Marcuse was getting after is, so when you hear someone on a campus saying, I believe in free speech, but not in hate speech, what they're doing is saying, I believe in free speech in a sense, but any sort of speech that's not progressive is in fact a kind of cryptic pro-fascist speech, and we can't allow those ideas to take root. So that's why, not to be partisan here, that's why in the last election, before the election, you had so many on the left, you know, this is Walz, this is Kamala Harris and Hillary and the rest, they're all saying we need to stamp down free speech because it's hate speech, right? Now, Hillary probably was reading Marcuse because she's educated in this world. I don't know about the rest of them. So the fascinating thing is, it is the repressive nature of that perspective of Marcuse is meant to stop fascism. That's the goal. Now, your next question is a good one. Yes. What everyone thinks of the exact nature of MLK's political worldview or his theological liberalism or whatever, he did want to say we should be judged not on the color of our skin but the content of our character. And the critical race theorists are simply saying that's just a no-go, right? That's just that we have to work in racial categories. You know, I'm 61 this year, and you know, I thought before, you know, 10 years ago, I thought we had kind of moved on. I don't know if I was naive or not, but in the last 5 or 10 years, this stuff has reared its head again into my mind, kind of nowhere. And your fundamental question, it's a good one, though, is for most of us, we're not particularly interested in trafficking in fundamentally racial categories or identities. We're ready to treat people as people. The sad thing about the critical race theory is probably how it sets some of the racial relations back, to my mind, a long time. And I thought we'd made great progress.
0: You had mentioned Marcuse and his focus on Eros, and I believe he was following Sigmund Freud in a lot of his thinking about these things. How would you describe critical theory's relationship to the sexual revolution?
1: Yeah, that's great. So Marcuse's book, Eros and Civilization, has Freud in the subtitle. It is a work which is trying to rework Sigmund Freud, so real simply and quickly. Sigmund Freud talked about there's two fundamental principles. There's the reality principle, or let's start with the pleasure principle. There's the pleasure principle, and that is that we all like and want pleasure, and largely sexual pleasure. That's kind of the true I. That's who I am. But then there's the reality principle, and that is that in order to have some sort of sanity in life and order, and for the most people to be able to enjoy some sort of normalcy in life, we restrain ourselves, and we have laws that restrain us and the like. So for Freud, these two principles are kind of an eternal combat, and there's really no overcoming the tensions. So even language like coping mechanisms, which have taken on different meaning now, that was a Freudian kind of reality. Is how do you cope with this tension, right? I can't get what I want because I got to behave if I'm going to have order. And, you know. And so what Marcuse has said, and this is the bizarre, quasi-brilliant, although it's perverse, is what if through sexual behavior we could make the pleasure principle the new reality principle? So in other words, when he says new reality principle, what he's saying is Freud was wrong to think you have to be an eternal conflict between pleasure and reality. And his point was the ultimate transformation of all of reality is when you have a new reality principle, because the pleasure principle has hypersexuality has become the new reality. And so you and I, I'm guessing you may be younger than I am, but the sexual revolution, which is kind of a term we heard, right? Trying to make sense of those 60s. Well, it actually was a revolution, at least for some of these people like Marcuse. It was literally the idea that we can hyper-sexualize all of reality and transform reality. Because remember, that, you know, the Marxist slogan is, the true philosopher's goal is not to understand the world, but to change it. Marcuse, as a new Marxist or a type of Marxist, is saying, I've got it. Marx was on generally on target. Freud was largely right, but I can kind of improve upon both. We're going to have a new revolution. It's going to be a sexual revolution, which is going to be able to sexualize all things and bring about a new reality, a hyper-sexualized reality that becomes the new norm. He even says in Eros and Civilization, we need to go back and recommit the original sin. He even uses Garden of Eden imagery and says we need to see that apple and we need to do that fruit. We need to do it passionately. We need to sexualize all of reality. So I know it's gross to your listeners, but when you had several years ago, you know, people chanting, we're here, we're queer, and we're after your children. Well, they may not have been sitting around, you know, with their pipes reading Marcuse at night, but they were echoing Marcusean themes, without a doubt. So Lindsay's right when he says, we live in Marcuse's universe now. He's exactly right. He's exactly right. We do. And this is why I wrote the book, is if you're going to grasp, again, why schools are doing what they're doing, and why are some so determined to fund the, I won't be gross here, but the cutting off of certain elements of people's lives, our bodies as teenagers, this is the next stage of the sexual revolution, is to sexualize young people so they can reach their full maturity and their full happiness, and you can change the very axes of the universe.
0: Does that also help to explain why leaders like Kamala Harris, who is obviously not reading Marcuse, is so steeped in, because of her participation in the sexual revolution, she's so steeped in his ideas, she may not even know his name, but articulates his ideas.
1: That's a brilliant point. Yeah, as I was writing the book, I was wrestling with the move from the 20s and 30s to today. And the more I read, the more I realized, yeah, Marcuse is the link. Because some of the critical theorists were accused by their students of not being radical enough. A funny story, this part's not funny, but a number of the critical theorists moved to the U.S. to escape Nazism, then came back at some point after World War II. And Horkheimer and Adorno go back to, these two of the men, they go back to the Institute for Social Research. And at some point, some students begin to boycott and do a sit-in in the Institute. And Horkheimer and Adorno call the police on the protesters. And you know, you have to laugh a little bit, you know, unless you'll just cry. But here's the founders of this movement calling the police on the next wave, right, of progressives, you might say. And so, yes, so I don't think, you know, I've never met Kamala Harris or whatever, but I mean, she doesn't strike me as a person who's sitting up reading dense German Marxist philosophy, you know, from mid-century or so. But ideas have a way of passing on down in the water, in the air, through your professors. And if you dig deep enough, you know, if it looks like a duck and smells like a duck and quacks like a duck and tastes like a duck, eventually I have to say, I think there's a link here. And Marcuse is quoted verbatim today, right? Marcuse is quoted verbatim in the exact same phrases and exact same lines. And repressive tolerance, you know, will show up in New Left kind of literature and the like. So, yes, I think we all have a worldview. We all have a theology. And sadly, you know, much of our left of center political class has imbibed the views of critical theory, even if they're not really reading this stuff themselves.
0: Dr. Bradley Green is our guest. We're talking about critical theory. Why does it swing between rationalism and irrationalism?

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8: In 1521, at the Diet of Worms, Martin Luther was asked to recant his writings. 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

0: Welcome back. I'm Todd Wilkin. This is Issues Etc. Dr. Bradley Green is our guest. He's author of the new book, What is Critical Theory? A Concise Christian Analysis. So how does critical theory tend to swing between rationalism and irrationalism?
1: Oh, okay. So the swing between rationalism and irrationalism is an insight I borrowed from a man named Cornelius Van Til, who taught philosophy and apologetics at Westminster Seminary, Philadelphia for many years. He died in the 80s. And Van Til's point was that when you start with a non-Christian premise, that you're always going to be oscillating back and forth between rationalism and irrationalism. And what he's getting after there is Romans 1, God reveals himself to all persons, but all persons suppress that knowledge. So they're always pretending not to know what they do know. So you and I are going to read Romans 1 and say, well, starting in verse 18, all persons know God, but they suppress the knowledge of God. So they know something, but pretend not to know it. So that's the rationalism, irrationalism that I'm talking about. At least I'm borrowing the theme from Van Til. And so what I was suggesting with the critical theorists is the critical theorists are right to see a problem in the world, but because they suppress the knowledge of God, they come up with irrational solutions. They're right to have a concern about how the culture industry, pop culture, can numb someone's critical faculties and turn people into intellectual zombies. But they're irrational and that they suppress the knowledge of God and don't acknowledge God, who is the author of the truth. So they see a problem, but then they suppress the only thing that can really answer the problem. So that's kind of the rational, irrational axis that I'm suggesting in the book.
0: What's the relationship then, the right relationship between religion and in particular Christianity historically and culture?
1: Yeah. So my take, there's a different Van Til named Henry Van Til, and he has this great line about how culture is religion externalized. Culture is religion externalized. And what I think Henry Van Til was getting after is that all of us are God's creatures living in God's world, and the moral law is written on our hearts, and it's baked into the very structures of the created order. So Paul, again, Romans 1, all persons know God. They know that persons who disobey the moral law deserve to be punished, but yet they give approval to those who practice these transgressions. So again, the rational, irrational axis there, I think. And so the person is caught in a bind. So my suggestion is you and I as Christians, as we love each other, love God, love neighbor, as we build institutions, as we write novels, as we write essays, as we build schools, that's the gospel in our life having a variety of effects. And the critical theorist, what I want to suggest, is not engaging in a truly secular or a non-religious view of the world, but they have their own theological view of the world because they have to, because they're creatures who know God but suppress it. So they build systems and they build cultures that reflect their own deep theological underpinnings and convictions and thoughts. So rather than thinking about there's religious folks and non-religious folks, I'm suggesting, hey, we're all religious folks. We're all living in God's world, living on God's terms in the sense of knowing the moral law. We may not follow it, but it's impacting us. And we're always engaging in religious endeavors, theological endeavors. We're either rebels, and we're engaging in kind of parasitic and anti-Christian, contra-Christian visions of the world, or we're living with the grain in accord with Christian truth and building institutions and building families which, at our best, are in accord with biblical truth and in accord with scriptural revelation.
0: Is critical theory in any way compatible with Christianity?
1: Yeah, it's a good question. The way I say it is to be critical and have a social theory and to think about the nature of political order and the nature of life together and the nature of culture. We should be critical, but we should be the most critical. We should be the truly critical. We go to the heart of the matter, which is the human heart and the human dilemma. I would rather reserve critical theory for the group I'm describing, and for Christians to probably come up with other language, like a biblical social theory, or just Christian theology, right, or a biblical understanding of reality. My hunch is the word critical theory is too tied up with unbelief to be of much use for the Christian. I've got a friend who wrote the foreword to my book, who Christopher Watkin, who's a brilliant, wonderful Christian man. He talked about a biblical critical theory, and Chris is brilliant. I would probably rather talk about a biblical social theory or a biblical understanding of life in the world, or a truly how to be critical in the best sense. So critical theory as a school of thought is worth studying, but I would use different language to describe my own positive proposal.
0: Dr. Bradley Green is professor of philosophy and Christian theology at the Southern Baptist Theological Seminary in Louisville, Kentucky. He's author of the new book, What is Critical Theory? A Concise Christian Analysis. 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Dr. Green, thank you.
1: It's been great to be with you. 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
0: 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Critical theory fails at its very beginning because it's based on lies, and then it produces a world that is much more miserable than it otherwise would be. 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I'm Todd Wilkin. 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
12: 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Jesus says, I am the way, the truth, and the life. 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

Welcome to Evening Prayer. 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

0: Let us pray. Let the incense of our repentant prayer ascend before you, O Lord, and let your loving kindness descend on us, that with purified minds we may sing your praises with the church on earth and the whole heavenly host, and may glorify you forever. Amen.
1: Greetings in Christ. I'm Pastor Joseph Barlow. The New Testament reading for today is from Colossians chapter 2, verses 8 through 23. St. Paul writes, "See to it that no one takes you captive by philosophy and empty deceit, according to human tradition, according to the elemental spirits of the world, and not according to Christ. For in him the whole fullness of deity dwells bodily. And you have been filled in him who is the head and rule of all authority. In him also you were circumcised with a circumcision made without hands, by putting off the body of the flesh, by the circumcision of Christ, having been buried with him in baptism, in which you were also raised with him through faith in the powerful working of God, who raised him from the dead. And you who were dead in your trespasses and the uncircumcision of your flesh, God made alive together with him, having forgiven us all of our trespasses, by canceling the record of debt that stood against us with its legal demands. This he set aside, nailing it to the cross. He disarmed the rulers and authorities and put them to open shame by triumphing over them in him. Therefore, let no one pass judgment on you in question of food and drink, or with regard to festival or a new moon or a Sabbath. These are a shadow of the things to come, but the substance belongs to Christ. Let no one disqualify you insisting on asceticism and worship of angels, going on in details about visions, puffed up without reason by his sensuous mind, and not holding fast to the head, from whom the whole body, nourished and knit together through its joints and ligaments, grows with a growth that is from God. If with Christ you have died to the elemental spirits of the world, why, as if you're still alive in the world, do you submit to regulations? Do not handle, do not taste, do not touch, referring to things that all perish as they are used according to the human precepts and teachings. These have indeed an appearance of wisdom in promoting self-made religion and asceticism and severity to the body, but they are of no value in stopping the indulgence of the flesh. O Lord, have mercy on us. Thanks be to God." In many and various ways God spoke to his people of old by the prophets, but now in these last days he has spoken to us by his Son. In the name of the Father, and of the Son, and of the Holy Spirit. Amen. I'm going to dwell specifically on verse 9 of our reading from Colossians. St. Paul writes, "For in him," that is Christ, Jesus, "the whole fullness of deity dwells bodily." So far the text. Jesus is 100% man. He walked and he talked. He ate because he hungered. He drank because he thirsts. He had human emotions. He was happy. He was sorrowful. He was angry. He bled and breathed his last. He died. Hebrews chapter 2, the author writes, "Since therefore the children of man share in flesh and blood, he himself," and the author there is referring to Jesus, "likewise partook of the same things, that through death he might destroy the one who has the power over death, that is the devil, and deliver all those who through the fear of death were subject to lifelong slavery." If Jesus is just a mere man, he's just like every one of us. He's born, he lives a life, and he dies. But in order to destroy the one who has the power over death, in order to destroy death, in order to gain for him a people, this 100% man also has to be 100% God. And that's exactly who Jesus is. He rebukes the wind and the wave, and they obey him. He speaks, and the demons shriek and flee from people. He's touched at the hem of his garment, and at once, healing and health flow out. He cleanses the lepers. He walks on water. He turns water into wine. He rises from the dead, and he forgives us our sins. These are God things, beloved. 100% God things. At one time, Jesus humbled his divinity, that is his godhood. He didn't fully use his divine powers. His phenomenal cosmic power was confined in space and time, completely in this human frame. A human frame which he still has, as the eyewitness accounts share with us, like John. When Jesus appears again and Thomas is with the disciples, Jesus says to Thomas, "Put your finger here. See my hands. Put out your hand and place it in my side." Our Almighty Lord Jesus is glorified. He no longer humbles his divinity, his godhood, because of his humanity, because of his work in taking our place, fulfilling the law in every respect, suffering the wrath of God for our sins upon the cross. No, he is glorified. He's 100% God. In order to be perfect and holy, to pay for our sins, for the sins of the whole world for all time, and specifically to rise from the dead, thus defeating death, giving us hope of a resurrection. This is not craft or cunning. This is not philosophy or empty deceit. This word comes from God. It is true. And it is for you and me. In Jesus' name. Amen. And we pray. O God, because without you we are not able to please you, mercifully grant that your Holy Spirit may in all things direct and rule our hearts through Jesus Christ our Lord, who lives and reigns with you and the Holy Spirit, one God, now and forever. Amen.
2: In many and various ways, God spoke to his people of old by the prophets.

0: whom come all holy desires, all good counsels, and all just works, give to us, your servants, that peace which the world cannot give, that our hearts may be set to obey your commandments, and also that we, being defended from the fear of our enemies, may live in peace and quietness. Through Jesus Christ, your Son, our Lord, who lives and reigns with you and the Holy Spirit, one God, now and forever.
1: Amen.
0: Taught by our Lord and trusting his promises, we are bold to pray.
1: Our Father, who art in heaven, hallowed be thy name. Thy kingdom come, thy will be done, on earth as it is in heaven. Give us this day our daily bread, and forgive us our trespasses, as we forgive those who trespass against us. And lead us not into temptation, but deliver us from evil. For thine is the kingdom, and the power, and the glory, forever and ever. Amen.
2: Let us pray. I thank you, my heavenly Father, through Jesus Christ, your dear Son, that you have graciously kept me this day. And I pray that you would forgive me all my sins where I have done wrong, and graciously keep me this night. For into your hands I commend myself, my body and soul and all things. Let your holy angel be with me, that the evil foe may have no power over me.

0: Children of the Heavenly Father by the National Lutheran Choir. 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Good evening. 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
0: Proclaiming salvation by grace through faith in Christ. This is KFUO. Good evening and welcome back. 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Up now.

0: Psalm 46, Concordia University, Chicago, Wind Symphony. KFUO continues with more sacred music all night long. We'll be right back.
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0: the National Lutheran Choir with Deep River. This is KFUO Christ for You anytime and anywhere. Thank you so much for joining me tonight. My name is Jordan Harms, and we are proclaiming the good news of Christ for you in the form of sacred music all night long. 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

0: John Ben Key with Joyful, Joyful, We Adore Thee. 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

0: Os Justi from Concordia University, St. Paul. With that, I'm signing off for the evening, but thank you so much for joining me. 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